0: Welcome to The Spark. I'm your host, Aisha Tapp. Reliable internet access now touches nearly every part of modern life, from education and healthcare to business, farming, remote work, and emergency services. But while many Pennsylvanians can connect instantly with the click of a button, broadband access remains uneven in many rural communities across the state. Today, we're discussing the current state of broadband accessibility in rural Pennsylvania, the role of emerging technologies, affordability, challenges, and the policy debate shaping the future of internet access. Joining us are Zachary Adams, Executive Director of the Center for Rural Pennsylvania. Welcome back.
1: Thank you.
0: And we also have Jim Ladley from Penn State University, College of Ag Sciences. Welcome to The Spark.
2: Thank you.
0: And last but most certainly not least, Christopher Alley from the Penn State Belisario College of Communications. Thank you for being here.
3: Thanks for having me.
0: So, Zachary, let's start with you, which we always do when we're talking to you because you're from the center of rural Pennsylvania. When did broadband stop being a luxury and become something communities truly can't function without?
1: Yeah, broadband has increasingly become a public utility, for lack of a better word. And so as a public good, the challenge then becomes, how do we ensure that all Pennsylvanians have access to this critical piece of infrastructure? Because it impacts everything from healthcare access to how we consume news to education. It is increasingly, and I will say at this point, embedded in every fiber of our daily life. And so elevating where we lack access is a really critical issue.
0: This was also an interesting topic for me, learning about that the Center of Rural Pennsylvania, this is something that you're doing, because I know there's so many other things that you cover, from, you know, drug use in the rural communities, and then also supporting farmers, and then like mental health for the farmers. So I was like, internet, that's something new. So why was that something that you all wanted to focus on in helping to support those in rural Pennsylvania?
1: It's a great question, Asia. And broadband access is one of the first areas that folks consider when thinking about innovations in different sectors. So I'll give you an example. When we think about healthcare access, the only way, or one of the only ways that we can expand access in an equitable way, is through broadband. When you consider things like telehealth access reducing some of the barriers to primary care and even some specialty areas, those rely and center on access to broadband. So the center is highly interested in this topic because it impacts not only access to care, but it impacts different services, things like emergency medical services, the ways in which professionals who are providing public goods to rural communities is entirely dependent on broadband access. And so we need to continue to elevate that. The last thing I'll say on the issue is, the reason why the center cares so deeply about broadband access is there is an element of expanding broadband that centers on economies of scale. And when you think about rural communities, and building out broadband lines, you're sometimes only servicing two or three households down a dirt road. And that sometimes cannot be an incentive to do that. And so we need to increasingly drive this message of how broadband really is at the center of access to so many public goods, to ensure that regardless of if you live on a dirt road, you're getting access to broadband.
0: And Jim, would you like to add to that? Would you like to talk about the current broadband landscape across rural Pennsylvania right now?
2: Thanks for inviting me into the conversation. The short answer I would say is that it's an evolving mesh or network that we're trying to build. Mm-hmm. And what we've been trying to do, I think, from the Penn State perspective, is try to put the power of data and information in the hands of the public and into local elected officials and the county planners. So, for example, the Rural Health Care Initiative, how can we adequately identify those areas in Pennsylvania that both lack broadband and don't have access to quality health care within a reasonable distance, say a 30-minute drive to quality health care? So one of the things that we've been able to do is to identify those locations, put that in the hands of local elected officials and county planners and economic development professionals so that hopefully we can develop projects that meet community needs based on community input, based on what the community is looking for in this conversation.
0: Well, you also think about it because Zachary just brought up a great point about telehealth and how essential that is to a lot of Pennsylvanians. When you think in the rural landscape of it all, there's a lot of hospitals that and healthcare facilities that are disappearing in those rural parts of the state. So it's really important. Zachary, how did you get together with Jim and Chris to put this together to shed light on this topic?
1: Yeah. So I'll point out that Jim's work sort of creating a heat map, for a lack of a better word, of where broadband access is has been critical at the state level to understand where we lack broadband access. And Jim, you're going to have to correct me on this number, but they identified thousands of sites, if not 100,000 sites, that weren't a part of some of the initial planning efforts to expand broadband access. So without Jim and his team's work on identifying where these broadband deserts exist, that we would be far behind where we could be. And Chris, as an academic, the center's actually funded some work that will publish later this summer that focuses on the intersection of connectivity and emergency medical services. So folks like Chris, you know, the academic community really helps push the edge of policy through data use in really important ways.
0: Chris, how does infrastructure challenge the way or even complicate broadband access in rural parts of the state?
3: Well, one of the interesting things about broadband generally in the United States, actually all of telecommunications, is that unlike other essential public utilities, there's very little regulation on it. We've also surrendered most of the authority to the private market. So the private market's going to do what the private market's going to do, right? It's going to go I'm not forgiving the private market for doing this, but it's going to go to areas where it can make a return on investment, right? And because of that, we've seen decades of abandonment or neglect of the private market in rural and remote and indigenous areas. And sometimes that means that providers will deploy maybe a suboptimal technology because it's cheaper. Other times they might just not be providing anything at all, or they won't be upgrading their networks to the next generation. So for instance, right now, when we're talking about infrastructure, we're really talking about fiber optics, right? Fiber optics are what we would call the future-proof technology of broadband. They can handle an almost unlimited amount of data that we can throw on these networks. So, you know, in our households, you know, the average household has about 21 connected devices. But fiber can scale up with that. It can also scale to meet the demands of precision agriculture, of robotics, of remote health. Fiber optics, though, cost between $45,000 and $95,000 a mile. And you might you'll be able to recoup that in a big city where you're connecting a lot of houses who are really close together.
0: That's a lot of money.
3: It's a lot of money.
0: You just threw that out there like that was a simple number. That's a lot of money.
3: It's a lot of money. And so that's one of the reasons why it's become so crucial to have public support. And we've got what's called the Broadband Equity Access and Deployment Fund rolling out across the country. $700 million will go to Pennsylvania to offset some of these costs. Because the market is not going to do it without an incentive.
0: So how soon will that happen?
3: That's a $52,000 or rather $700 million question. The BEAD program, as we call it, Broadband Equity Access and Deployment Program, was initiated as part of the 2021 Infrastructure Act and allocated $65 billion to broadband, $42 billion of which went to specifically to deployment in these kind of high-cost areas. So it looks like in Pennsylvania, we hopefully should be getting the money sometime in the next 6 months.
0: You're listening to The Spark, and I'm your host, Aisha Tapp. We're heading into a break, but our conversation continues afterward with Zachary Adams, Jim Ladley, and Christopher Alley as we continue discussing broadband accessibility, affordability, and the future of connectivity in rural Pennsylvania. Stay with us because we'll be right back.
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6: Thanks for listening to WITF, the weather forecast from ABC 27. Partly cloudy tonight, low 52. Sunny and pleasant tomorrow, high 73. Mostly sunny and warmer by Wednesday with a high of 83.
0: Welcome back to The Spark. I'm Aisha Tabb. We're continuing our conversation about broadband access in rural Pennsylvania with Zachary Adams from the Center for Rural Pennsylvania, Jim Ladley from Penn State University of College of Ag Sciences, and Christopher Alley from the Penn State Belisario College of Communications. Again, we've been talking about broadband accessibility. So, Chris, we hear broadband discussed alongside electricity and water now. This is a hot topic button. Why has internet access become such an essential utility in modern life?
3: I mean, just think about the conversation we're having right now. I think about the fact that this is going to be recorded, it's going to be listened to maybe on someone's phone, on Spotify, on radio. I mean, broadband or high-speed internet access is our window on the world now. It's how we access essential services. It is how my students file their essays and take their exams. It is how we communicate with our grandparents. It is how we unwind by binging Netflix on a Friday night. It is how we buy things. It is how we conduct engagements with our doctors. All of these, broadband contributes to all of these pillars of contemporary life, and not just broadband, right? But affordable, high-speed broadband is what is absolutely essential.
0: Did the pandemic change the way that we need broadband accessibility? Because all of this stuff has been here before the pandemic. You have the Netflix, telehealth, that's nothing new. People working from home, and then, some people do college online. So this conversation is really big now. So did the pandemic reshaped public awareness around this topic?
3: What I think the pandemic did is shed light on what we would often call the rural-urban digital divide, and also the digital divide around affordability. You're absolutely right that all of these services existed. But one of the things that particularly Congress never kind of fully understood is how many people were actually lacking access to the internet. When the pandemic started, 42 million Americans, at least 42 million Americans, lacked access to a broadband network, right? And so many of us, we took it for granted. We just shifted to Zoom, right? Zoom saw a 535% increase in usage. 42 million people couldn't do that. And then just think about the people who couldn't afford to do that. 50 million households qualified for the Affordable Connectivity Program. And then think about the number of people who didn't have the skills, right, to be able to go to Instacart and order their groceries or book a vaccine online. Those are another tens of millions of people. And so what the pandemic really did was shine a very bright light on how ubiquitous the digital divide actually is in the United States and how much we needed policymakers to pay attention to that.
0: So with that number in mind, because you shared the number of Americans that didn't have up to speed internet and how the things that we utilize internet for, you talked about Instacart, getting our groceries and telehealth and all of those things. But are there any long-term consequences for the communities that were falling behind?
3: Absolutely. I'll tell you a tragic story. So one of the things I do with my work is I travel across the country talking to community members, having focus groups, doing interviews. And I was in a community in northern Pennsylvania. I won't say which one. And during a focus group, somebody described the lack of broadband as a cancer on the community. Why? Because they were losing out on opportunities. They were losing out on young people wanting to relocate or come home after going to college, for instance. They were losing out on healthcare opportunities. And this is something that was very concerning to them, was this idea of this cancer. We know that broadband raises economic forecasts for rural communities. We know that it lowers unemployment when it's adopted. We know that it can raise a student success during high school. Obviously, it's what's called a super determinant of health, and all of which are impacting our rural and remote communities, especially here in Pennsylvania. So yeah, it's something that really has stuck with me, this idea that the lack of connectivity, of affordable, meaningful connectivity, is a cancer, and that one that we can actually absolutely address.
1: And something that Chris keyed in on that I think is sort of a common pattern we see across the Commonwealth. Pennsylvania is a slow growing state from a demographic perspective. And the majority of growth is happening in the southeastern part of the state, Philadelphia County and the collar counties. The rest of Pennsylvania, largely rural, will experience population decline through 2050. And the intersection between broadband access, population revitalization, economic development really centers on access to broadband because it allows folks to move into rural communities, perhaps with a remote job, and without that opportunity, without that infrastructure, those rural communities across the Commonwealth are going to continue to face significant challenges as it relates to population.
0: So on that, where we talk about the decline, the possibility of a decline, we're not going to put that energy out there, mm-hmm. but the possibility of a decline in those rural areas, they're behind. So if all of this works out, they have access, it's a perfect world, they have access to broadband internet, it's really fast, right? How important is digital literacy with that too?
1: It is critical. And I think when the federal funding passed for broadband expansion, there was a recognition of digital literacy and funds set aside specifically for building skill set around how to use internet, what it could be used for, and funding for community colleges to offer both non-credit programs and short-term credentials to help folks upskill to be able to take advantage of the opportunity that fast internet offers.
3: Can I just add here that program was canceled?
1: Right. Okay. So it was, thank you, Chris.
3: The Infrastructure Act had $65 billion for broadband, $42 billion for infrastructure, $14 billion for affordability, and mm-hmm. $2.75 billion for what we would call digital equity, which, as Zachary is saying, is kind of those essential literacy programs. And we really can't have broadband without all three components, right? Broadband is useless unless people can afford it, have a computer, and know how to use it. Mm-hmm. But in the history of telecommunications policy, we've only really funded the infrastructure part. And so the fact that the Infrastructure Act came with this $2.75 billion Digital Equity Act was a huge win for so many people. And Pennsylvania was going to receive tens of millions mm-hmm. of dollars to do things like education and workforce development. But the present administration canceled the Digital Equity Act actually about a year from last week. So a lot of these community-based organizations are reeling now without access to this money.
1: Well, the non-deployment funds, I mean, the federal regulations haven't been released on how those can be used, but have you heard anything about those as a potential
3: yeah.
1: way to address digital literacy?
3: So what Zachary is talking about is that Pennsylvania was actually given $1.1 billion in infrastructure funding. We are only spending $700 million of it, which means we have a $400 million surplus that the federal government has given absolutely no guidance on if we can A, access that money, and B, how we can spend it. They're called non-deployment funds. It could go a huge way into funding literacy programs, device access programs, support programs, training programs, workforce development programs, telehealth programs in the Commonwealth. We have no guidance from the federal government as to whether or not we can access those funds and what we can use those funds for. So this has really been a colossal failing of regulation and policy when it comes to supporting digital literacy, digital equity, and inclusion.
0: Are there any technology innovations that you're optimistic about moving forward?
2: I think on the connectivity side, I think it all goes back to broadband and broadband connectivity. So if you want to look at things like precision agriculture as an example, educational opportunity, business opportunity, it all goes back to the first step is having that connectivity. Then you need to do we do need to focus on adoption and utilization and cost, I would argue, that are all important. So for one of those examples, just a quick story about that connectivity. One of the things that we were asked to do by the NTIA, I believe, was to find out whether broadband could be deployed to agricultural locations, farms, because the advent of the ability to connect to broadband brings a lot more application, a lot more precision agriculture that we could be deploying for efficiency and a lot of potential out there in the field to help create that efficiency for farmers. What we were able to find, thanks to the genius of people like Harry Crissy and Tom Bresnock, is that about 95% of the farms in the United States are within 10 miles of a current fiber optic cable. What that told us is that precision agriculture and deployment of broadband to farms is a solvable problem with the highest quality, most future-proof technology that's currently available, and that is fiber optic cable. Now, there are lots of other technologies out there that are very, very good and can serve a purpose in certain locations across the Commonwealth. So I'm not trying to be a little bit technology agnostic, but fiber is currently the best. And so we also learned that 99% of those farms are within 25 miles of a fiber optic cable. So again, this is a solvable problem, even in what I would consider to be the most rural, the most remote locations that are out there. So,
0: Zachary, how much do state and federal – we're coming up on our last minute here, but how much do state and federal policies influence whether broadband expansion succeeds?
1: Yeah, I think policy really is incredibly important for broadband access. And the ways in which we connect policy to the actual lived experience of rural communities across the Commonwealth is the only way that we ensure the best access to broadband.
0: We've been speaking with Zachary Adams, Jim Ladley, and Christopher Alley about the challenges and opportunities surrounding broadband access in rural Pennsylvania.

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5: As you have heard and probably experienced, the price of oil has gone up significantly since late February when the U.S. attacked Iran. When oil has a crazy kind of rise, it makes other sources of energy look more attractive. We've had these inflection points before in U.S. history. Back in the 1970s, oil prices skyrocketed. So people started to innovate.
7: People were trying everything they could.
5: Cyrus Modi studies the history of science, technology, and innovation at Maastricht University in the Netherlands.
7: They were putting money into wind, solar, regular nuclear fission, biofuels, fuel cells, kind of you name it.
5: Modi says there was lots of research being done by oil companies, but also any company that could try to gin up some energy using whatever it had went for it.
7: So aerospace companies were getting into it. So Grumman, for instance, got into wind power. Some of the satellite companies got into solar power because they already had some expertise in that.
5: This is also the point where the modern solar panel, which until then had mostly been used up in space, really starts to have its moment. Dante LaRiccia is an energy historian studying at Yale.
8: Prior to the 1970s, government funding for solar technologies is a couple million dollars a year. Now, after the oil shock, you know, especially under President Carter, the government is starting to commit hundreds of millions of dollars a year.
5: LaRiccia says the government funded solar research and education. Congress passed a law providing tax credits for people who wanted to put solar panels on their homes. President Carter had 32 solar panels installed in the White House. Here he is speaking at the dedication ceremony in 1979.
9: No one can ever embargo the sun or interrupt its delivery to us.
5: President Carter said by the end of the 20th century, he wanted the country to derive 20% of its energy from the sun. So, what happened instead? Again, historian Dante LaRiccia.
8: There's this muddle of federal energy policy.
5: Jimmy Carter had been all in on renewables. His successor, Ronald Reagan, did away with that and even removed the solar panels Carter had installed in the White House. Essentially, the federal government couldn't pick a horse to back in the energy race. And then the price of oil fell.
8: It, in a sense, recommits the United States to oil. We come out of the 70s and by the mid-80s and late 80s pretty much back to our old ways.
5: There were some lessons that came out of this period. One is the idea that communities could create their own energy through things like solar co-ops.
8: This idea that communities can take control of, you know, their sort of, you know, energy autonomy. This is going to be something that's quite important.
5: This era also planted the seeds for renewable energy, which has grown dramatically in the U.S. In 2025, solar and wind energy generated 17% of electricity in this country. 20 years ago, it was under 1%. I'm Stephanie Hughes, and that's Marketplace Tech. This is APM.
4: Thanks for listening to WITF, the weather forecast from ABC 27. Partly cloudy tonight, low 52. Sunny and pleasant tomorrow, high 73. Mostly sunny and warmer by Wednesday with a high of 83.
10: U.S. public lands are owned by all of us. 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
11: Welcome back to The Spark. I'm your host, Aisha Tapp.
1: Medical cannabis has been legal in Pennsylvania for nearly a decade, but researchers have faced hurdles when trying to study its benefits, risk, and potential medical applications. But get this, a major federal change could open new doors for research. Earlier this year, cannabis was moved to Schedule 3 under federal law, a shift that many researchers say could make it easier to study cannabis and better understand its role in treating certain medical conditions. Pennsylvania is uniquely positioned in this conversation thanks to a state program that allows medical schools and healthcare institutions to partner with medical cannabis providers to conduct research. Joining us today are Stephen Lankenau, director of the Medical Cannabis Research Center and professor in the Department of Community Health and Prevention. We also have Wesley Raukun-Savage of Penn State University and Mark Kelly with the Medical Marijuana Research Program at Lake Erie College of Osteopathic Medicine. We're going to discuss what this federal change means, what researchers are learning about medical cannabis, and where this science may be headed next. Stephen, let's start with the big question here. When people hear that cannabis has been moved to Schedule 3, what does that mean?
11: Hello, everyone. So Schedule 1, there's kind of two aspects to the scheduling. One is the idea of the medical use, and then the other component is the dependence risk. So Schedule 1 meant that cannabis was viewed as having no medical value and high risk for dependence. The move to Schedule 3 recognizes that cannabis, in fact, does have some medical value, but in that its dependence risk is lower. So it's sort of it's moving it from what, you know, historically has been viewed as a substance of abuse with no medical value to one that finally recognizes its medical value and that it's not quite as has the same abuse potential as previously categorized. So as an example, heroin, cocaine is all in Schedule 3. Drugs like codeine, buprenorphine, ketamine are in Schedule 3. Excuse me, the cocaine opioids are in Schedule 1, most opioids, and then ketamine, buprenorphine, codeine are in Schedule 3.
1: Mark, could you share with us why historically cannabis has been hard to study compared to other medications?
12: Cannabis has been more difficult for us to really investigate and do research on due to its Schedule 1 classification. So it does not go through any of the FDA testing or anything like that due to this Schedule 1 classification. So that means since it is viewed as having no medicinal value and a high likelihood of addiction and abuse, like Dr. Lankenau was saying, it then turns into being very difficult to do placebo studies, double-blind studies, the in-depth research that we want to do to prove that it has some sort of medicinal value and sound science behind it. So this rescheduling would actually be a great step in that direction and really remove some of those legal barriers for us to be able to take advantage of gaining access to the product and patients interested in participating in these research studies.
1: So, Mark, you said this new schedule, cannabis being moved to Schedule 3, it'll make research a little bit more easier. Do you expect any challenges as well, even though we've moved to Schedule 3?
12: Yes. As with any sort of research, there are going to be some roadblocks and some red tape to work through. The biggest thing I think that will be easier for us as research institutions is gaining licensing and registration from like the Drug Enforcement Agency, DEA. It will be easier for us to gain the product that way. However, it will be easier to get institutional approval, but it may be more difficult to do essentially maybe a placebo study just based on, you know, patients have been used, if they've been using medical marijuana regularly for their treatment, you know, getting them to say, hey, you might not get this product if they're used to getting it in a certain way at a certain time through the Schedule One process, and they've already taken those steps. The red tape, instead of legal barriers, it might just be ethical barriers, moving forward.
1: Mark, why are researchers, just around the country, paying such close attention to this change?
12: I think we're all paying really close attention to this change because cannabis is such a quickly evolving substance, and we are really excited to delve more into its therapeutic properties. It's historically been, we had this high way back when it was mainly used for pain management and, was proved effective, and then worked its way over to the United States. And then they experienced some problems in terms of access and, I hate to use the word addiction, but, that sort of thing. And so then they immediately threw it into Schedule One. It really got the opportunity for people to investigate it was essentially really taken away. And we've been trying to gain that back slowly but surely. And it started on the state level. States decided that they could have medical programs to investigate it. And then now a lot of states are also moving to adult use and recreational use. To legalize it. And so I think this change coming from a federal level is very interesting and exciting to hopefully get everybody in terms of, state legislators, state researchers, and federal lawmakers all on the same page to kind of finally regulate this product and be able to investigate it properly.
13: And I would add to that that the other reason researchers are excited is because for a number of years, the products that we've been allowed to study have to come from the NIDA drug program. And those kind of maxed out about 20% THC, which does not represent what patients are getting from a medical dispensary. There the products can be anywhere from 30 to 40% THC. If they're doing a vape pen, it's even higher. So we're now going to be able to actually do research on what patients are using.
1: And Wesley, over at Penn State University, you do a lot of studying, obviously, on this topic. For people that may not realize it, Pennsylvania has, I would say, a fairly unique medical cannabis research program. How exactly does that program work?
13: Yeah. So when Pennsylvania legalized medical marijuana in 2016, part of the law created these what are called clinical registrants. They were companies that could be a grow processor or grow their cannabis and process it to product and also have dispensaries. Most cannabis companies in the state are separated. You can either grow and process or you can be a dispensary. You can't do both. But the caveat there was that in order to do both, you had to partner with one of those medical colleges. So there are 10 medical schools in Pennsylvania. So each of the 10 is partnered with a medical marijuana company. And that medical marijuana company sponsors research at that institution. So the research sponsorship level wasn't set by the state, and it varied from college to college. But we all have some research money to be researching medical cannabis.
1: You are listening to The Spark, and I'm your host, Aisha Tabb. We're heading into a break, but our conversation continues after with Stephen Lankenau, director of the Medical Cannabis Research Center, Wesley Ralph Consavage from Penn State University, and Mark Kelly from Lake Erie College of Osteopathic Medicine, as we continue discussing medical cannabis research and what this federal policy change could mean for patients and scientists. But first, horticulturalist Erica Jo Schaefer is going to join us for National Gardening Week. If you have any questions on gardening or anything that has to do with plants, just simply send us an email at thespark@witf.org, or you can send us a message on Facebook. Over at The Spark, we read all of your messages. So if there's something that you would also like to pass along to Erica, because so many of you tell us that you love her, we can also let her know on your behalf, so don't be afraid to send those messages. We're going to take a break, but we'll be right back. Stay tuned, because you're listening to The Spark.
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4: Thanks for listening to WITF, the weather forecast from ABC 27. Partly cloudy tonight, low 52. Sunny and pleasant tomorrow, high 73. Mostly sunny and warmer by Wednesday with a high of 83.
1: Welcome back to The Spark. I'm Aisha Tabb. We're continuing our conversation about medical cannabis research with Stephen Lankenau, director of the Medical Cannabis Research Center, Wesley Raup-Consavage from Penn State University, and Mark Kelly from Lake Erie College of Osteopathic Medicine. We've been talking about the recent federal reclassification of cannabis moving to Schedule 3, how it may impact research opportunities, and what scientists are learning about both the potential benefits and risk of medical cannabis. And Mark, what kinds of what types of projects are being studied through Pennsylvania's medical cannabis research partnerships?
12: And what types of products or what types of studies?
1: What types of projects? I mean, there's essentially the same thing.
12: Thankfully, we through the ACRCs, the Academic Clinical Research Centers, like Wes was talking about. Thankfully, we are all able to cover a lot of different avenues in terms of projects and studies. And what I mean by that is we here at the Lake Erie College of Osteopathic Medicine are focusing mainly on patient-centered clinical outcomes in terms of how the patient is feeling. Do they notice a change in their symptoms? Are they experiencing side effects? Do they have any, confounding variables such as additional medication, age, sex, race, et cetera, how that is interacting with their experience taking medical marijuana, what types of products are they taking in terms of levels of THC, CBD, vape cartridges versus dry flower versus infused and topicals, is our main focus. And then I know over at Penn State, they're able to do a lot of bench research. So like Wes was saying, they're interested in being able to get better products so they can investigate the pharmacokinetics, pharmacodynamics, the pharmacology of the actual marijuana product to get more information to the certifying physicians and the patients as well. And then other than that, I know a lot of other places are really starting to get into additional compounds outside of THC and CBD. So we're looking at, CBN, CBG. We also include THCA. There's so many different cannabinoids in the cannabis plant that we would like to expand upon and investigate, including the terpenes as well, which we don't know if necessarily they have medicinal value yet. We would like to include those. Dr. Lankenau, I will hand it over to you if you have anything to add in terms of projects being studied. I know you guys are kind of also on the front end of investigating newer opportunities, so I'll let you kind of speak to that as well.
11: Sure. As Mark and Wes were saying, we're kind of doing three different types of studies. One is more of the bench science, like it's happening a lot at Penn State, more focused on minor cannabinoids in animal models. Then clinical trials involving humans, offering up through different types of cannabis products, relating to things like tolerance breaks, and then also observational studies that aren't clinical in nature per se, but just looking at people who are registered as patients and following them longitudinally to understand how does cannabis impact their mental, physical well-being over time. And so the change from Schedule 1 to Schedule 3 will be particularly impactful for the first type of study. The bench science research, where a lot of the research haven't really been able to get their hands too easily on THC products, because you have to have what's called a Schedule 1 license, which is a higher bar to get. But if you have a Schedule 3 license, then it's easier to get those particular compounds. So that will help the bench science. And then with the clinical trials research, similarly, it'll be easier potentially to dispense products to patients as a Schedule 3 substance rather than a Schedule 1.
17: Stephen, there's... Go ahead. I'm sorry.
13: I'll add that the other thing that we're working on here at Penn State is also looking at additional harm. So we're big on drug-drug interactions. So taking cannabis with your prescription medications, and what harm and what changes in the pharmacology of your prescription medications might that lead to.
17: And has there been any findings that surprise researchers about cannabis so far?
11: I guess, you know, over the years, it's always been pitched as something that's, you know, harmful, that it leads to dependence, addiction, all sorts of negative health outcomes, whether it's physical, social, et cetera, in the short term, in the long term. And as, you know, the research has been done and kind of under with a different lens, a different angle, I think some of those myths, if you will, are sort of being unpacked and discovered that it certainly has potential for misuse, but it also has a lot of opportunities for medical applications, and that some of the negative effects often are linked to the fact that it's criminalized and made illegal. So by virtue of people have to hiding the product, it can lead to different behaviors. Or if it's not regulated, you don't know what's in the product. So being able to have it legalized and having it in, manufactured in ways and sold in ways that are, where there's clear labeling and testing, you know, it's just kind of changed a lot of the way that people look at cannabis. And I think it just really has paved the way for a new future in research.
17: Do we know where some of those misconceptions about cannabis even came from?
11: Well, historically, you know, it comes from just, you know, what's kind of known as the war on drugs. So kind of who different people of different backgrounds that different groups or governments wanted to stigmatize or punish, whether it's people of Mexican-American origin or African-American or people of different social classes. So it was used as a way to kind of demonize different groups, often without real strong evidence. And so that has just become hardened into the norms and the way that people think about cannabis and its use. And it's kind of hardened over the generations. And now it's taken a while to unpack those myths, and which have really caused a lot of harm in terms of creating laws and locking a lot of people up over use and distribution. So I think we're in this sort of new era of kind of really looking at its use, its misuse, its potential, which is, I think, really exciting on many fronts.
12: I'll add to that too, just the, as Dr. Lanknow was mentioning, with the stigma and certain groups being stigmatized for using cannabis in the first place, the Marijuana Tax Act of 1937 was really the big kind of federal legislation that criminalized the use of cannabis. And we are finally starting to come back around. Like I mentioned earlier, starting from the state level to kind of reinvestigate cannabis as a potential therapeutic treatment and, you know, not show it as not being so demoralizing and, you know, so such negative side effects in terms of using the product. And I'll also say something that has surprised me in our research so far is a lot of our participants, we do a lot of observational longitudinal studies, and a lot of our participants seem to really improve at the very beginning and then kind of plateau towards the middle and towards the end. And so is that because, you know, perhaps they're finally getting access to better product through some of the incentives we offer? Are they just finally tracking how it's impacting them? You know, are they really paying attention to how it affects them mentally and physically? And, you know, are we actually really seeing these improvements, or do they compound with other things? And that really is what I'm excited to push out to the physicians and the certifying doctors and say, there is some sort of benefit to allowing these patients to use medical cannabis on a regular basis. And it's not necessarily, you know, making them worse or, you know, getting them in trouble or, you know, legally or ethically or socially or anything like that. So I think it is a great step, you know, with this rescheduling. I hope that it continues forward, for those reasons.
17: And Mark, on the flip side, are there any risks that people should be aware of as well?
12: I think with any mind-altering and or body-altering substance, there is a certain level of risk associated in consuming it. And I think that really varies between patient to patient and their mode of administration and how frequently they're taking the product. As of right now, you know, you're not allowed, you should not operate machinery or anything at this rate. So I think on any level, there should be some sort of patient evaluation on how the product affects them.
17: That's all the time we have for this discussion. We've been speaking with Stephen Lankenau, director of the Medical Cannabis Research Center, Wesley Raupkun-Savage from Penn State University, and Mark Kelly from Lake Erie College of Osteopathic Medicine about medical cannabis research, what scientists are discovering, and how federal policy changes could affect the future studies. Thanks so much for listening. I'm your host, Aisha Tapp. We hope you enjoy the rest of your day.

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2: This is Bird Note. Rachel Carson, the author of Silent Spring, had a really serious relationship with a woman named Dorothy Freeman. They wrote love letters to each other. And in those letters, they wrote a lot about one bird that became really special to them, the veery, a type of thrush. The veery is pretty plain looking, but it has a particularly beautiful song. Hearing that song and hearing it together became kind of a quest for the two women. Here's an excerpt from one of Carson's early letters to Freeman.
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Central PA's home for NPR and stories that spark curiosity.

They're among the country's most important cultural and economic resources, our public lands. But what state are they in today? Water levels in the Colorado River keep dropping. The Trump administration is opening more areas to resource extraction by private companies. And the agencies who manage parks face critical staffing shortages. Our public lands, next time on 1A. Tomorrow from 10 to noon on WITF.

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1: As you have heard and probably experienced, the price of oil has gone up significantly since late February when the U.S. attacked Iran. When oil has a crazy kind of rise, it makes other sources of energy look more attractive. We've had these inflection points before in U.S. history. Back in the 1970s, oil prices skyrocketed. So people started to innovate.
3: People were trying everything they could.
1: Cyrus Modi studies the history of science, technology, and innovation at Maastricht University in the Netherlands.
3: They were putting money into wind, solar, regular nuclear fission, biofuels, fuel cells, kind of you name it.
1: Modi says there was lots of research being done by oil companies, but also any company that could try to gin up some energy using whatever it had went for it.
3: So aerospace companies were getting into it. So Grumman, for instance, got into wind power. Some of the satellite companies got into solar power because they already had some expertise in that.
1: This is also the point where the modern solar panel, which until then had mostly been used up in space, really starts to have its moment. Dante LaRiccia is an energy historian studying at Yale.
4: Prior to the 1970s, government funding for solar technologies is a couple million dollars a year. Now, after the oil shock, you know, especially under President Carter, the government is starting to commit hundreds of millions of dollars a year.
1: LaRiccia says the government funded solar research and education. Congress passed a law providing tax credits for people who wanted to put solar panels on their homes. President Carter had 32 solar panels installed on the White House. Here he is speaking at the dedication ceremony in 1979.
5: No one can ever embargo the sun or interrupt its delivery to us.
1: President Carter said by the end of the 20th century, he wanted the country to derive 20% of its energy from the sun. So, what happened instead? Again, historian Dante LaRiccia.
4: There's this muddle of federal energy policy.
1: Jimmy Carter had been all in on renewables. His successor, Ronald Reagan, did away with that and even removed the solar panels Carter had installed on the White House. Essentially, the federal government couldn't pick a horse to back in the energy race. And then the price of oil fell.
4: It, in a sense, recommits the United States to oil. We come out of the 70s and by the mid-80s and late 80s, pretty much back to our old ways.
1: There were some lessons that came out of this period. One is the idea that communities could create their own energy through things like solar co-ops.
4: This idea that communities can take control of, you know, their sort of, you know, energy autonomy. This is going to be something that's quite important.
1: This era also planted the seeds for renewable energy, which has grown dramatically in the U.S. In 2025, solar and wind energy generated 17% of electricity in this country. 20 years ago, it was under 1%. I'm Stephanie Hughes, and that's Marketplace Tech. This is APM.
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7: Coming next on the BBC World Service, it's Outlook with me, Joe Fidgen. One November day in the year 2000, Californian bank manager Michelle Renee was ordered at gunpoint to rob her own bank.
8: I'm just scooping money into the duffel bag, like, here we go. Hundreds first, 50s, 20s, 10s, ones on top, just like they told me. I can't mess up. I've got 5 minutes. I can't mess up.
7: She stuffed $360,000 into that bag and handed it to the armed men in the hope that they would let her young daughter, who was being held hostage, go free. Years later, mother and daughter decided it was time to move on and wrote a letter to one of the men serving time for what he'd done to them. Posting it was a big moment.
8: It's all done. Everything is out there. Everything is said. Everything is done. There's nothing else. There's such freedom in that.
7: They didn't expect any kind of reply, let alone the one they got. Michelle's story after the international news.
6: Live from NPR News in Washington, I'm Ryland Barton. 3 months into the war launched by the U.S. and Israel, Iran now says it's suspending all talks with the U.S. until Israel stops its, quote, aggression against Lebanon and Gaza. President Trump insists talks will continue, as NPR's Adil Al-Shalchi explains.
0: President Trump, it actually seemed like he was confident about talks with Iran. Just this morning, he posted on Truth Social also that, quote, Iran really wants to make a deal and it will be a good one for the USA. He went on to say, just sit back and relax. It will all work out well in the end. It always does. But then the semi-official Iranian news agency Tasnim, that has ties to the Islamic Revolutionary Guard Corps, said that Iran was going to hold off those talks. From the beginning, Iran has said Israel has to end its invasion of southern Lebanon, where it's occupied large swaths of land. And the U.S. and Iran said last week they were actually close to a tentative 60-day ceasefire extension and framework to start talks to the end of the war, but the agreement is still waiting on President Trump's approval. And then this morning, the two countries exchanged fire with the U.S. striking Iranian radar sites.
6: NPR's Adil Al-Shalchi reporting. The Trump administration says it will abide by a court ruling that paused a $1.8 billion fund to compensate alleged victims of the federal government. The

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3: This is Bird Note. A city lake may seem quiet and still at first, but with a little time, you might start to hear its music. Female wood ducks call out to each other, keeping an eye out for predators. Red-winged blackbirds sing from the cattails. The males perch high on the stems and show off their red shoulder patches, while the females search for food deep in the undergrowth. A belted kingfisher flies the length of the shoreline, rattling and diving at small fish. Several pairs of mallards paddle around the shallows, quacking companionably as they dunk their heads in the water looking for food. From a woody thicket along the bank, male song sparrows belt out their chorus all day long. But when a red-tailed hawk passes overhead, everyone falls silent. Stick around long enough, and the music will begin again. For Bird Note, I'm Ariana Rimmel. This episode is brought to you by Teton Science Schools, specializing in outdoor learning experiences and education in Grand Teton National Park. More at tetonscience.org.
0: Good morning, I'm Leila Fadel. The New York Public Library celebrated America's 250th birthday by brewing a beer from George Washington's journal. It was intended more for survival than flavor. Soldiers used it when they couldn't trust the water. A little while after writing the recipe, Washington got sick anyway and went to Williamsburg, Virginia for treatment, which is where he met his wife, Martha. Aw, he had a mead cute. It's Morning Edition.
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0: It's Morning Edition from NPR News. I'm Leila Fadel.
5: And I'm Martinez. Six states hold primary elections today, including Montana. Political parties usually avoid getting involved in primaries. That is changing. Here's Shaylee Rager.
6: The library in rural Drummond, just off the interstate in western Montana, is packed for a forum. More than a dozen congressional, statewide, and local candidates give their elevator pitches. There isn't time to debate, but that doesn't stop candidates from taking subtle jabs at each other, or not so subtle, like from State Representative John Fitzpatrick.
7: My opponent talked about how she's been supported or is being endorsed by the Montana Republican Party. It's sad to say that the Montana Republican Party leadership has completely lost its way. It has become the enemy of the people, particularly the taxpayer.
6: That may sound like typical mudslinging, but Fitzpatrick is a Republican himself. He's fallen out of the party's favor and isn't the only one. The state GOP has publicly shunned Fitzpatrick and other moderates for siding with Democrats on Medicaid expansion and other issues. Fitzpatrick says he listens to constituents over party leaders.
8: I've knocked on roughly 1,900 doors so far in this particular cycle. Nobody has ever said to me, we want you to go to Helena, engage in ideological warfare and get nothing done. Yet that's exactly where the Republican Party leadership is taking us.
6: Montana political parties have historically refrained from getting involved in elections until after the primary. 100 years ago, party leaders largely decided nominations behind closed doors. Political science professor Laurel Harbridge Young at Northwestern University says over the 20th century, many states wanted to democratize the process and instituted primary elections.
9: It was letting the people have a say in picking who would be the nominee for the party instead of the party bosses just deciding amongst themselves.
6: Harbridge Young says parties like to avoid ugly, contentious primaries between their own members.
9: That potentially weakens the candidate going into the general election because now your opponent in the general already has all these clips that they can show of, look, even fellow Republicans or fellow Democrats think this candidate is terrible for reasons X, Y, Z.
6: Despite that history, the Montana GOP has publicly condemned more than a dozen legislative candidates. That approach is becoming more common across the country and parallels President Trump's tactics of pitting Republicans against one another in primaries. And Democrats in several states are criticizing the National Democratic Congressional Campaign Committee this year for doling out primary endorsements.
10: It's official. I have filed with the Secretary of State for House District 76.
6: That's Trish Schreiber, Fitzpatrick's opponent. She's on the Montana GOP's honor roll. It's the first time the party has made a list of candidates deemed loyal. In a video posted to social media, Schreiber says Fitzpatrick doesn't represent rural values. At the forum in Drummond, she hits the GOP's top talking points.
11: Our society has degraded our individual liberties by piling on rules, regulations, and taxation that guide the people to be dependent on government.
6: New Montana GOP chair Art Wittig says moderates in the state have been a source of frustration for decades, and the party had to take action.
12: The party can't be a strong party if you have people working against it from the inside and having open rebellion.
6: Moderate Republicans argue they vote with leadership on the vast majority of bills and that ideological tests should be left to voters. But Wittig says the GOP sweep of recent state elections means Montanans aren't interested in bipartisan compromise. For NPR News, I'm Shaylee Riker in Helena.
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13: State House lawmakers pass a bill to ban cell phones from Pennsylvania's schools. WESA's Tom Reese will explain how it would work. And the Justice Department says it will abide by a federal judge's ruling pausing the government's creation of a $1.8 billion anti-weaponization fund that has drawn bipartisan pushback in Congress. Those stories beginning at 6:04 on WITF's Morning Edition on this Tuesday, June 2nd.
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13: It's On Point this afternoon at 1 right here on WITF. Now our first check of the forecast. Let's turn to ABC 27 meteorologist Summer Trolley.
16: It'll be a pleasant day once again today as temperatures climb into the mid-70s under a mix of sunshine and clouds. Tonight, mostly clear skies, a little bit cool as temperatures fall into the low 50s, mild and mostly sunny skies for our Wednesday. Temperatures hit into the low 80s. From the ABC 27 Weather Center, I'm meteorologist Summer Trolley.
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5: It's Morning Edition from NPR News. I'm A. Martinez.
0: And I'm Leila Fadel. Good morning. A farmer, a fishmonger, a cook who makes school lunches. These are Sri Lankans who say the war with Iran hurts them thousands of miles away. NPR's Dia Hadid reports.
17: Okay. Chutti the parrot demands rice from her perch on a balcony in Dambagula village. Her owner, Nita Kumari, sympathizes. Life's long been tough for the 44-year-old single mum. But now, she says, I'm under pressure. Kumari's a farmer, and she says she's only planted a quarter of her land because she couldn't afford to hire help. That's because of the Mideast war. Both Iran and the US are blocking the Strait of Hormuz. It's a key global route for energy and fertilizer. That blockade has pushed up the price of fuel in Sri Lanka, and that's pushed up the price of food and transport. So Kumari says farmhands are charging more so they can keep up with rising prices. Now it's $10 a day for a man, half that for a woman. For millions like Kumari, the Mideast war is just the latest punch. Sri Lankans have been reeling from crisis to crisis since 2019. This is NPR reporting on the events of Easter Sunday that year.
18: Coordinated bombings killed more than 200 people in churches and in hotels popular with tourists.
17: Tourism is one of the main ways Sri Lanka earns foreign currency. But after the bombings, foreigners emptied out and they stayed away as the pandemic paralyzed international travel. Then another shock jolted the country. This is Ahilan Kadirgamar. He is a political economist at the University of Jaffna.
19: What really pushed us over the cliff was in 2022 when the Ukraine war started.
17: It pushed up the price of gas and key items like wheat and vegetable oil. And that partly caused Sri Lanka to default on its debts, triggering a serious economic crisis. Then, in November last year, a cyclone washed away homes, farms, and killed more than 600 people.
19: Now, the war in Iran.
17: In the town of Sigria, a caterer prepares free lunches for school children. This is part of a government program for about 1.5 million kids. It began 2 years ago to help curb child malnutrition. Nilanthi Kumari has been up since 3 a.m. preparing rice, dal and an okra curry. By dawn, she's shelling 57 boiled eggs, one for each child. At the school, kids have left their open lunch boxes out and Kumari brusquely ladles in the food as they play outside. She says feeding children is a good deed. But she's not a charity. The war's pushed up food prices. She's barely breaking even. But she knows if she walks away, these boys and girls will go hungry. In the capital, Colombo, the deputy finance minister says some children are attending school just to eat.
20: That is the reality. They are starving.
17: Anil Chiantha Fernando says the government wants to spend money to help people get by. That it also needs to spend its limited money to buy oil, which is now much more expensive, to keep industries afloat so the economy doesn't tank through this latest crisis. Fernando cautions patience.
20: It takes time.
17: Sri Lankans are trying to muddle through. In a fishing harbour in the southern town of Gaul, Tanushka chops up fish for tips. Tanushka, who only goes by one name, sharpens his machete, then gets to work on a tuna. Tanushka says there's not much work, and even the tips are stingier. Instead of $3, folks are more likely to hand over 30 cents. He says, how can people buy fish without money? He gestures to his other machete. The handle's fallen off. The last time he bought one, it cost $4.50. Now, it's $18. He says, I can't afford that. I'll just have to wait till things get better. Dear Hadid, NPR News, reporting from across Sri Lanka.
5: Pollinators from birds to butterflies are in decline because of habitat loss, pesticides, and climate change. Chloe Bennett-Steele with State Impact Oklahoma reports on a new effort to expand their habitats.
21: Thank you.
22: It's a sunny day in northern Oklahoma, and Walt Scott is planting a garden.
2: I made that flower bed along the edge there all across the front. And we grow a few peppers and some garlic in there with it, but mostly flowers.
21: Scott is known as the head gardener at Dick Connor Correctional Center, a medium security men's prison in Hominy. He's serving a life sentence and really loves gardening. He spends a lot of time with flowers that line the facility's sidewalks.
2: I just like them. We like to watch the hummingbirds and the butterflies come in, you know.
21: Today, Scott has some extra help. Members of the Oklahoma Monarch Society cart in bags of fresh dirt and native seedlings to start up a new garden. It's part of a partnership between the nonprofit and the state's Department of Corrections. Unused land at four prisons is transformed into native pollinator habitats. Amanda Fitzgerald with the Monarch Society says the gardens are critical for the migrating insects.
22: When monarchs come through Oklahoma twice a year, they are looking for that habitat for them to be able to complete that journey.
21: Helping plant the habitat is Joshua Kodina, who normally works with metals at a prison factory.
23: We deal with a lot of hard stuff all day, as far as, you know, working and people, you know, and then to come out here to make something soft, it's just a different experience and it gives you peace of mind almost, I guess you would say.
21: Kodina is a citizen of the Kiowa tribe of Oklahoma. He's also serving a life sentence and says he misses being outdoors and watching insects interact with plants.
23: When you're locked up in a cell most of the time of the day, getting to touch a piece of dirt is a piece of freedom.
21: Kodina and other gardeners are installing species of milkweed, asters, black-eyed Susans, and blue mist flowers. As the plants take root and grow, migrating birds and butterflies should have a few more places to land in Oklahoma. For NPR News, I'm Chloe Bennett Steele in Oklahoma.
5: That story was produced by KOSU's Sierra Pfeiffer. This is Morning Edition from NPR News. I'm Amy Martinez.
0: And I'm Leila Fadel.
13: And I'm Karen Hendricks. Good morning. On the next 1A, U.S. public lands are owned by all of us. How the government's management of those precious resources is affecting the public nationwide. And one expert's recommendations for how legislators, judges, and you should respond to the dangers of digital self-surveillance. That's all next time on 1A. 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
13: 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Partly sunny and pleasant today with a high of 75. As we approach 6 o'clock, it's 50 in Harrisburg. Good morning.
0: Good morning. The Justice Department won't fight a temporary pause on President Trump's $1.8 billion fund that could pay January 6th riots. Some Senate Republicans want Trump to end the fund for good. It's Morning Edition from NPR News.
13: A Lancaster County lawmaker helps celebrate Pennsylvania Native Species Day. Details at 6:04.
0: Six states hold primaries today. California is using a new voting map designed to help Democrats flip up to five House seats. I'm Leila Fadel.
5: And I'm Martinez. What will tonight's results tell us about the party's chances in November? And columnist David Frum compares Trump's plans to celebrate America's 250th birthday to the nation's 100th and 200th anniversaries. Frum's judgment, a fiasco. It's Tuesday, June 2nd. On this day in 1935, Babe Ruth retired from baseball. The next year, he was in the first Hall of Fame class. News is next.
24: Live from NPR News in Washington, I'm Janine Hurst. Iran is suspending talks with the U.S. over the U.S.-Israeli war if Israel doesn't stop its expanding invasion of Lebanon. This came shortly after Israel warned residents of a suburb in Beirut to evacuate ahead of planned airstrikes. That suburb is a stronghold of the Iranian-backed Hezbollah militant group. On social media, President Trump said he spoke to leaders of both Iran and Israel and says he secured pledges to end the fighting in Lebanon. Meanwhile, shipping analysts say the U.S. military has helped dozens of commercial vessels through the Strait of Hormuz in recent weeks. NPR's Kat Lonsdorf reports.
3: In the past 3 weeks, around 70 commercial ships have transited a kind of pathway through the strait that the U.S. Navy created off the coast of Oman, away from the Iranian coastline. It's dangerous for ships to pass near Iran without obtaining Iranian approval right now, as negotiations have stalled to reopen the strait and end the war. But this alternative and still risky route doesn't mean that shipping through the strait is resuming. The number of ships that have managed to pass through with U.S. coordination in recent weeks is still very low compared to early February, before the U.S.-Israeli attacks on Iran. The conflict with Iran and the closing of the strait has significantly disrupted global energy supplies. Kat Lonsdorf, NPR News, Washington.
4: In Ukraine, at least 14 people are dead after Russia attacked overnight with a barrage of missiles and drones. Dozens of others were injured. While Ukraine has been able to intercept a large number of those drones, ballistic missiles are still a major vulnerability for the country, and its president has been asking allies for more air defense missiles to counter them. Six states are holding primary elections today: California, Iowa, Montana, New Jersey, New Mexico, and South Dakota. There are competitive primaries for governor in California and Iowa, and in both states, the Democratic Party sees a roadmap to take control of Congress. NPR's Sage Miller reports.
7: California voters will select which two candidates for governor will move on to the general election in a nonpartisan primary. But it's also the first time in decades that Democratic voters haven't had a clear frontrunner. As part of the nationwide redistricting fight sparked by President Trump's push for more GOP seats, California is slated to pick up 5 new Democratic seats. Iowa Republican voters will pick their nominee for governor, but Democrats are hopeful they can flip the office come November. Iowa Democrats will also pick the U.S. Senate candidate who they believe has a shot at winning the competitive seat. Sage Miller, NPR News.
4: World financial markets. Asian markets ended in mixed territory by the close. The Nikkei in Japan down 0.3%. The Hang Seng up 2.5%. This is NPR.
8: Good morning. I'm Karen Hendricks, WITF News. A measure to keep cell phones out of schools throughout the day has passed the State House. WESA's Tom Reese reports that the bill had supporters and foes in both parties.
9: The bill was sponsored by Allegheny County Democrat Mandy Steele and would keep cell phones out of students' hands from the morning bell to dismissal. Exceptions would be allowed during emergencies and for students with medical conditions or special learning needs. Critics say the schools themselves should set cell phone policies, but Steele says all schools should remain phone-free for the sake of student health.
25: The mental, physical, and academic health of children has plummeted in conjunction with unfettered access to smartphones. The research is abundant and clear.
9: The ban did receive bipartisan support in a Monday vote, though 20 Democrats opposed it. Steele's bill has the support of Governor Josh Shapiro, and a similar measure already passed the Senate. Reporting from Harrisburg, Tom Reese.
8: Monday marked the 5th annual Pennsylvania Native Species Day, designed to highlight the thousands of plants and insects indigenous to the state and the threat posed by invasive species like the spotted lanternfly. State Senator James Malone of Lancaster County is Democratic chairman of the Senate Game and Fisheries Committee.
26: Preserving our natural resources and wildlife for future generations is one of the most important responsibilities we have as a Commonwealth. Pennsylvania is home to approximately 480 Native American species and thousands of native plants. Unfortunately, it is becoming more difficult and more important than ever to protect them from invasive species.
8: The Shapiro administration has established the Invasive Species Advisory Council, led by the Department of Agriculture, which also includes officials from the Department of Conservation and Natural Resources, the State Game Commission, and the Fish and Boat Commission. A former industrial site in Carlisle is receiving state funding for remediation. The former Frog Switch and Manufacturing Company along High Street once supplied railway components and manganese steel casting
6: casting for mining. Now remediation of the Cumberland County site by a group called Real Estate Collaborative Frog Switch LLC is receiving $750,000 by the State Department of Community and Economic Development through its Industrial Sites Reuse Program. The money will be used to perform site remediation, clearing the way for future mixed-use urban development. The weather forecast from ABC 27, partly sunny and pleasant today with a high of 75. At 6:07, it's 48 degrees in York, 50 in Harrisburg, 48 in Lancaster.
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1: Good morning. Hope your day is off to a great start on this Tuesday, June 2nd. We're seeing sunshine at the Public Media Center in Harrisburg, where it's 55 degrees. It's still a bit cool in some areas, 48 in Lancaster.
7: Good morning, May Martinez. Kids in New York have never had a chance to see the Knicks in the NBA Finals. Tomorrow will be the first time in 27 years, but there could be a snag. Bedtime. The game starts at 8:30 p.m., could go past 11. So yesterday, Mayor Zoran Mamdani signed an executive order repealing bedtime. But when the finals are over, bedtime is back, which I don't understand, because didn't some guy with blue eyes once sing that New York is the city that doesn't sleep? It's Morning Edition.
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0: It's Morning Edition from NPR News. I'm Leila Faldin.
7: And I'm Martinez. Serena Williams, the winner of 23 Grand Slam singles tennis titles, is returning to the court. The 44-year-old accepted an invitation to play doubles with Canadian Vicky Emboko at next week's HSBC Championship in London. It'll be her first match since the U.S. Open in 2022. Ben Rothenberg, host of the No Challenges Remaining podcast, is here. Ben, I have seen her post videos of her crashing random tennis games in parks, in public parks, freaking everyone out. Any indications that this was about to happen?
8: Yeah, the indication we had came last year when Serena quietly re-entered the anti-doping testing pool, which she had removed herself from, I think, only one day after playing her final match of that 2022 U.S. Open. Players regularly do that. It's a hassle and a pain to have to give your whereabouts every day so a tester can knock on your door at any hour and demand a sample. That's part of, you know, keeping the sport clean, and something that Serena would have gone through for many years. And then she re-entered this program, reapplied, and got herself reinstated after completing 6 months in this program, starting last August and finishing her 6 months in February. There's no reason to do that without designs on coming back to professional competitive tennis. So that was the clearest sign, even if she had not given any real clear confirmations or explanations about what she was doing back in that testing program.
7: So no hint at all at her motivations for returning now? I mean, nothing at all?
8: We really don't know. No, she hasn't done that many interviews. She did a Today Show interview with Savannah Guthrie to promote her weight loss drug ad during the Super Bowl. And Guthrie asked her about it, and she was evasive and sort of laughing and saying, just being noncommittal, but clearly something was up. And, you know, Serena, I think, enjoys having a bit of mystery about herself, enjoys the intrigue, enjoys the whispers. And so we'll finally get to see. She'll finally be facing interviews and press when she plays next week in London, if not before then. And we'll finally get some answers. So we don't really know what her expectations are, how she's going to define success for this latest chapter of her career, how hungry she is for an elusive, you know, 24th Grand Slam singles title, or if she just wants to go out there and have some fun and play, you know, in front of her two daughters or something.
7: Well, yeah, that's what I was about to ask, Ben, because, yeah, I mean, why not, if you're going to play for titles, right? I mean, could a return to Wimbledon be coming up at the end of the month?
8: Absolutely. Now, this decision to play her first tournament back on a grass court in London definitely seems like a precursor to Wimbledon. It'd be pretty shocking if Wimbledon wasn't in her plans. And I also know from my own reporting that she's also been in conversations already with the U.S. Tennis Association, which runs the U.S. Open. So I would expect that she has a relatively full summer dance card of tennis lined up across the English grass and then the American hard courts as well.
7: Thing is, Ben, you cover sports and athletes. I used to do that too. Age is undefeated. She's going to be 44, or she is 44. What do we expect to see when she actually gets on the court?
8: Yeah, it's really tough to know. There's really no track record of success at this sort of level of singles play, certainly, for a tennis player in her mid-40s. Her sister came back last year. It was 1 year older, 45, Venus, and she came back and won her first match in Washington, which is a big deal. And then I think she lost her next 9 or 10 matches in a row. This is, you know, it's very hard to do this. And it just seems like it's something that, you know, again, this will be about setting expectations for Serena. Does she want to just go out there and have fun, or is she really having her eyes on the prize? Knowing Serena Williams and her competitiveness, I'm sure she has some designs or dreams or delusions, some might say, that she can still be the best in the world. But also that kind of confidence is what made her great for so long, for better and for worse.
7: And I guess even just having her for one tournament, even if it's just one, is worth it, right? I mean, it's her. It's the GOAT.
8: It'll be fun. Yeah. It should be a fun time.
7: Ben Rothenberg, host of the No Challenges Remaining podcast. Ben, thanks a lot.
8: Thank you.
7: It's Morning Edition from NPR News. I'm A. Martinez.
0: And I'm Leila Fadel.
1: And I'm Karen Hendricks. Good morning. Republican candidate for governor Stacey Garrity is reiterating her call for a pause on data center development. WVIA's Kat Bolis explains why Garrity says local governments need the pause. And President Trump expressed optimism Monday about ending the war with Iran. But then Iran said it was suspending all talks with the U.S. until Israel stops its aggression against Lebanon and Gaza.
9: Iran said that the Strait of Hormuz would continue to be closed, putting even more pressure on Trump as these oil prices rise higher ahead of the midterm elections.
1: NPR's Aya Batrali will have the latest, those stories beginning at 7:04 on WITF's Morning Edition on this Tuesday, June 2nd.
10: There's a new pilot program in Utah. Artificial intelligence can now renew some prescriptions with nary a doctor in sight. What's that oath? First, do no harm?
11: We want to be able to preserve the physician-patient relationship. I think that's the thing we're most worried about.
10: I'm Kai Rizdal, paging Dr. AI. Stat. Next time on Marketplace.
1: 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Now a check of the forecast. Here's ABC 27 meteorologist Summer Trolley.
12: It'll be a pleasant day once again today as temperatures climb into the mid-70s under a mix of sunshine and clouds. Tonight, mostly clear skies. A little bit cool as temperatures fall into the low 50s. Mild and mostly sunny skies for our Wednesday. Temperatures hit into the low 80s. From the ABC 27 Weather Center, I'm meteorologist Summer Trolley.
1: Thank you, Summer. At 6:51, it's 52 degrees in Chambersburg.
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15: From Marketplace, I'm Nancy Marshall-Genzer in Washington. One of the nation's largest uranium companies, Uranium Energy Corporation, is reporting earnings tomorrow. This comes as the uranium industry is boosting production. The U.S. is looking to nuclear power to help meet growing electricity needs. And a key ingredient, of course, is uranium. Right now, we import most of it from countries like Canada and Kazakhstan. But as Marketplace's Caitlin Tan reports, that wasn't always the case.
16: Back in the 30s in Wyoming, a few people called a now ghost town home on the range. For real.
17: Yeah, believe it or not, if you got a letter postmarked there, it would be home on the range.
16: Robert Gregory is a University of Wyoming geologist. He says in the 50s, a uranium investor came to town.
17: His last name was Jeffrey, and so it became Jeffrey City.
16: It became the epicenter of the nation's uranium boom through the 70s. But then came the partial meltdown at Three Mile Island.
17: When something like that happens, people rethink nuclear power.

0: had a governor's race like this one in decades. An unpredictable horse race with several lead changes, the implosion of a leading candidate after sexual assault allegations, and a slew of relatively unknown options. Once discounted, Javier Becerra, former HHS Secretary and California Attorney General, has jumped to the front of the pack after Congressman Eric Swalwell dropped out. Not far behind, Republican Steve Hilton, a former Fox News host, he's neck and neck with billionaire investor and political activist Tom Steyer, who's dropped more than $200 million and counting. A few months ago, panicked Democrats feared they could be locked out of a November runoff by this top two primary system, but now polls show it's at least possible the top two finishers will both be Democrats. For NPR News, I'm Scott Schaefer in San Francisco.
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2: Good morning. I'm Karen Hendricks, WITF News. The State House has passed a bill sponsored by Allegheny County Democrat Mandy Steele that would prohibit most cell phone use in schools. In a speech Monday, Steele said studies show that kids' mental health suffers when they have, quote, unfettered access to smartphones. Critics say school boards should craft their own policies about phone use because they can adapt to changes in technology more quickly than the state, but the measure has bipartisan support and now moves to the state Senate, which has passed a similar bill. Governor Josh Shapiro also backs a ban on phones in schools. Stacey Garrity, the Republican candidate for governor, reiterated her call for a pause on data center development in northeastern Pennsylvania Monday. Garrity, who's currently the state treasurer, hosted a roundtable discussion on the industry with local elected and appointed officials. WVIA's Kat Bullis has more from the Wilkes-Barre Township Fire Department.
3: Garrity says she's not in favor of a moratorium on data centers, but says a pause would allow local governments more time to create zoning to regulate the industry.
4: I mean, this could be very simple. You get everybody together, all of the leaders, and you figure out what we need to do to make sure that there's model zoning.
3: Garrity says a moratorium is a full stop for a defined period of time. During the roundtable, she said Governor Josh Shapiro flip-flopped his support for data center development. Garrity pointed out that he celebrated Amazon's $20 billion investment into the state to build the infrastructure.
4: Now, the problem is they didn't bring everybody to the table, didn't bring all the key stakeholders, so local governments and, communities. And so there's an outcry.
3: Last week, Shapiro announced his finalized standards for data centers. Manuel Bonder is the Shapiro for Pennsylvania spokesperson. He says that strict standards must be set to ensure the projects benefit communities and don't impose costs on Pennsylvanians. Bonder says that's what Shapiro is focused on getting done. In Wilkes-Barre Township, I'm Kat Bolas.
2: 2 years after signing a deal that made him the highest paid receiver in the NFL and one Super Bowl championship later, A.J. Brown and the Philadelphia Eagles have split. A long anticipated deal was completed Monday when the Eagles traded Brown to the AFC champion New England Patriots for two draft picks. This ends the tenure of Brown, who many consider the greatest receiver in franchise history. Checking the weather forecast from ABC 27, partly sunny and pleasant today with a high of 75. At 6 at make that 7:07, it's 50 degrees at HIA.
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7: Leila Fadel in Washington, D.C.
8: Jaime Martinez in Los Angeles, California. Israel has not bombed Beirut today.
9: The fact that Israel did not attack Lebanon's capital is news because Israel's Prime Minister Benjamin Netanyahu had said strikes were coming and would target Hezbollah offices there. Israel's war with Lebanon has complicated President Trump's negotiations with Iran, which said on Monday that it was suspending those talks. Coming up, we'll discuss these developments with Democratic Representative Jim Himes. We begin with the facts on the ground.

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1: Pollinator gardens help migrating birds and butterflies. At 7:55 on WITF's Morning Edition, how one state on their flight path is planting habitats at its prisons. Good morning, I'm Karen Hendricks, and I'm honored to spend time with you on this Tuesday, June 2nd, as we navigate the news of the day together.
2: A new book describes a country that was once rooted in a movement around social justice and political freedom. 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
1: Hope your Tuesday is off to a great start. Temperatures are starting to rise with the sunshine. It's 52 degrees in Sealands Grove. Checking additional temperatures along the Susquehanna River. It's 54 in Duncannon, also 54 in Harrisburg, and 52 in Columbia, Lancaster County.
0: Good morning, I'm Leila Faldin. The New York Public Library celebrated America's 250th birthday by brewing a beer from George Washington's journal. It was intended more for survival than flavor. Soldiers used it when they couldn't trust the water. A little while after writing the recipe, Washington got sick anyway and went to Williamsburg, Virginia for treatment, which is where he met his wife, Martha. Aw, he had a mead cute. It's Morning Edition.
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0: It's Morning Edition from NPR News. I'm Leila Fadil.
7: And I'm Martinez. Six states hold primary elections today, including Montana. Political parties usually avoid getting involved in primaries. That is changing. Here's Shaylee Rager.
8: The library in rural Drummond, just off the interstate in western Montana, is packed for a forum. More than a dozen congressional, statewide, and local candidates give their elevator pitches. There isn't time to debate, but that doesn't stop candidates from taking subtle jabs at each other, or not so subtle, like from State Representative John Fitzpatrick.
9: My opponent talked about how she's been supported or is being endorsed by the Montana Republican Party. It's sad to say that the Montana Republican Party leadership has completely lost its way. It has become the enemy of the people, particularly the taxpayer.
8: That may sound like typical mudslinging, but Fitzpatrick is a Republican himself. He's fallen out of the party's favor and isn't the only one. The state GOP has publicly shunned Fitzpatrick and other moderates for siding with Democrats on Medicaid expansion and other issues. Fitzpatrick says he listens to constituents over party leaders.
10: I've knocked on roughly 1,900 doors so far in this particular cycle. Nobody has ever said to me, we want you to go to Helena, engage in ideological warfare, and get nothing done. Yet that's exactly where the Republican Party leadership is taking us.
8: Montana political parties have historically refrained from getting involved in elections until after the primary. 100 years ago, party leaders largely decided nominations behind closed doors. Political science professor Laurel Harbridge Young at Northwestern University says over the 20th century, many states wanted to democratize the process and instituted primary elections.
11: It was letting the people have a say in picking who would be the nominee for the party instead of the party bosses just deciding amongst themselves.
8: Harbridge Young says parties like to avoid ugly, contentious primaries between their own members.
11: That potentially weakens the candidate going into the general election because now your opponent in the general already has all these clips that they can show of, look, even fellow Republicans or fellow Democrats think this candidate is terrible for reasons X, Y, Z.
8: Despite that history, the Montana GOP has publicly condemned more than a dozen legislative candidates. That approach is becoming more common across the country and parallels President Trump's tactics of pitting Republicans against one another in primaries. And Democrats in several states are criticizing the National Democratic Congressional Campaign Committee this year for doling out primary endorsements.
12: It's official. I have filed with the Secretary of State for House District 76.
8: That's Trish Schreiber, Fitzpatrick's opponent. She's on the Montana GOP's honor roll. It's the first time the party has made a list of candidates deemed loyal. In a video posted to social media, Schreiber says Fitzpatrick doesn't represent rural values. At the forum in Drummond, she hits the GOP's top talking points.
13: Our society has degraded our individual liberties by piling on rules, regulations, and taxation that guide the people to be dependent on government.
8: New Montana GOP chair Art Wittig says moderates in the state have been a source of frustration for decades, and the party had to take action.
14: The party can't be a strong party if you have people working against it from the inside and having open rebellion.
8: Moderate Republicans argue they vote with leadership on the vast majority of bills and that ideological tests should be left to voters. But Wittig says the GOP sweep of recent state elections means Montanans aren't interested in bipartisan compromise. For NPR News, I'm Shaylee Riker in Helena.
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1: State House lawmakers pass a bill to ban cell phones from Pennsylvania's schools. WESA's Tom Reese will explain how it would work. And the Justice Department says it will abide by a federal judge's ruling pausing the government's creation of a $1.8 billion anti-weaponization fund that has drawn bipartisan pushback in Congress. Those stories beginning at 8:04 on WITF's Morning Edition on this Tuesday, June 2nd.
7: Whether we're reporting from the front lines of change or shedding light on what it all means, wherever Morning Edition goes, you go too. 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
16: They're among the country's most important cultural and economic resources, our public lands. But what state are they in today? Water levels in the Colorado River keep dropping. The Trump administration is opening more areas to resource extraction by private companies. And the agencies who manage parks face critical staffing shortages. Our public lands, next time on 1A.
1: 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Now a check of the forecast. Here's ABC 27 meteorologist Summer Trolley.
17: It'll be a pleasant day once again today as temperatures climb into the mid-70s under a mix of sunshine and clouds. Tonight, mostly clear skies, a little bit cool as temperatures fall into the low 50s, mild and mostly sunny skies for our Wednesday. Temperatures hit into the low 80s. From the ABC 27 Weather Center, I'm meteorologist Summer Trolley.
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7: It's Morning Edition from NPR News. I'm A. Martinez.
19: And I'm Leila Faudel. Good morning. A farmer, a fishmonger, a cook who makes school lunches. These are Sri Lankans who say the war with Iran hurts them thousands of miles away. NPR's Dia Hadid reports.
20: Sri Tutti the parrot demands rice from her perch on a balcony in Dambagula village. Her owner, Nita Kumari, sympathizes. Life's long been tough for the 44-year-old single mum. But now, she says, I'm under pressure. Kumari's a farmer, and she says she's only planted a quarter of her land because she couldn't afford to hire help. That's because of the Mideast war. Both Iran and the US are blocking the Strait of Hormuz. It's a key global route for energy and fertilizer. That blockade has pushed up the price of fuel in Sri Lanka, and that's pushed up the price of food and transport. So Kumari says farmhands are charging more so they can keep up with rising prices. Now it's $10 a day for a man, half that for a woman. For millions like Kumari, the Mideast war is just the latest punch. Sri Lankans have been reeling from crisis to crisis since 2019. This is NPR reporting on the events of Easter Sunday that year.
21: Coordinated bombings killed more than 200 people in churches and in hotels popular with tourists.
20: Tourism is one of the main ways Sri Lanka earns foreign currency. But after the bombings, foreigners emptied out and they stayed away as the pandemic paralyzed international travel. Then another shock jolted the country. This is Ahilan Kadirgamar. He is a political economist at the University of Jaffna.
22: What really pushed us over the cliff was in 2022, when the Ukraine war started.
20: It pushed up the price of gas and key items like wheat and vegetable oil. And that partly caused Sri Lanka to default on its debts, triggering a serious economic crisis. Then, in November last year, a cyclone washed away homes, farms, and killed more than 600 people.
22: Now, the war in Iran.
20: In the town of Sigria, a caterer prepares free lunches for school children. This is part of a government program for about 1.5 million kids. It began 2 years ago to help curb child malnutrition. Nilanthi Kumari has been up since 3 a.m. preparing rice, dal and an okra curry. By dawn, she's shelling 57 boiled eggs, one for each child. At the school, kids have left their open lunch boxes out. And Kumari brusquely ladles in the food as they play outside. She says, feeding children is a good deed. But she's not a charity. The war's pushed up food prices. She's barely breaking even. But she knows, if she walks away, these boys and girls will go hungry. In the capital, Colombo, the deputy finance minister says some children are attending school just to eat.
23: That is the reality. They are starving.
20: Anil Chiantha Fernando says the government wants to spend money to help people get by, but it also needs to spend its limited money to buy oil, which is now much more expensive, to keep industries afloat so the economy doesn't tank through this latest crisis. Fernando cautions patience.
23: It takes time.
20: Sri Lankans are trying to muddle through. In a fishing harbour in the southern town of Gaul, Tanushka chops up fish for tips. Tanushka, who only goes by one name, sharpens his machete, then gets to work on a tuna. Tanushka says there's not much work, and even the tips are stingier. Instead of $3, folks are more likely to hand over 30 cents. He says, how can people buy fish without money? He gestures to his other machete. The handle's fallen off. The last time he bought one, it cost $4.50. Now it's $18. He says, I can't afford that. I'll just have to wait till things get better. Dee Hadid, NPR News, reporting from across Sri Lanka.
7: Pollinators from birds to butterflies are in decline because of habitat loss, pesticides, and climate change. Chloe Bennett-Steele with State Impact Oklahoma reports on a new effort to expand their habitats.
24: Thank you.
25: It's a sunny day in northern Oklahoma, and Walt Scott is planting a garden.
2: I made that flower bed along the edge there all across the front. We grow a few peppers and some garlic in there with it, but mostly flowers.
3: Scott is known as the head gardener at Dick Connor Correctional Center, a medium security men's prison in Hominy. He's serving a life sentence and really loves gardening. He spends a lot of time with flowers that line the facility's sidewalks.
2: I just like them. We like to watch the hummingbirds and the butterflies come in, you know.
3: Today, Scott has some extra help. Members of the Oklahoma Monarch Society cart in bags of fresh dirt and native seedlings to start up a new garden. It's part of a partnership between the nonprofit and the state's Department of Corrections. Unused land at four prisons is transformed into native pollinator habitats. Amanda Fitzgerald with the Monarch Society says the gardens are critical for the migrating insects.
4: When monarchs come through Oklahoma twice a year, they are looking for that habitat for them to be able to complete that journey.
3: Helping plant the habitat is Joshua Kodina, who normally works with metals at a prison factory.
5: We deal with a lot of hard stuff all day as far as, you know, working and people, you know, and then to come out here to make something soft, it's just a different experience and it gives you peace of mind almost, I guess you would say.
3: Kodina is a citizen of the Kiowa tribe of Oklahoma. He's also serving a life sentence and says he misses being outdoors and watching insects interact with plants.
5: When you're locked up in a cell most of the time of the day, getting to touch a piece of dirt is a piece of freedom.
3: Kodina and other gardeners are installing species of milkweed, asters, black-eyed Susans, and blue mist flowers. As the plants take root and grow, migrating birds and butterflies should have a few more places to land in Oklahoma. For NPR News, I'm Chloe Bennett-Steele in Oklahoma.
7: That story was produced by KOSU's Sierra Pfeiffer. This is Morning Edition from NPR News. I'm Amy Martinez.
19: And I'm Leila Fadel.
24: And I'm Karen Hendricks. 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
24: 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We're headed to a high of 75 degrees today. As we approach 8 o'clock, it's 54 in Camp Hill.
19: The Justice Department won't fight a temporary pause on President Trump's $1.8 billion fund that could pay January 6th rioters. Some Senate Republicans want Trump to end the fund for good. It's Morning Edition from NPR News.
24: A Lancaster County lawmaker helps celebrate Pennsylvania Native Species Day. Details 8:04.
19: Six states hold primaries today. California is using a new voting map designed to help Democrats flip up to five House seats. I'm Leila Fadel.
7: And I'm Amy Martinez. What will tonight's results tell us about the party's chances in November? And columnist David Frum compares Trump's plans to celebrate America's 250th birthday to the nation's 100th and 200th anniversaries. Frum's judgment, a fiasco. It's Tuesday, June 2nd. On this day in 1935, Babe Ruth retired from baseball. The next year, he was in the first Hall of Fame class. News is next.
30: Live from NPR News in Washington, I'm Janine Herbst. Iran says it ended talks with the U.S. because of Israel's continued invasion into Lebanon. This after Israel warned residents of South Beirut, said to be a stronghold of the Iranian-backed Hezbollah militant group, that they needed to evacuate ahead of planned airstrikes. President Trump says he spoke by phone with Israeli Prime Minister Benjamin Netanyahu yesterday, telling him to stop bombing Lebanon. NPR's Ayah Batrawi has more.
0: Keep in mind, both these men are facing elections this year. The Iran war is not popular in the U.S., but it does have broad support in Israel. And expanding the war in Lebanon derails those peace efforts with Iran. And Netanyahu put out a terse statement yesterday after his call with Trump that sounded like he was the one calling the shots. He said he told Trump Israel would bomb Beirut if Hezbollah doesn't hold its fire, that Israel's position remains unchanged, and that the military will continue to operate as planned in southern Lebanon.
6: NPR's Aya Batrali reporting. At least 18 people are dead, more than 100 wounded in Ukraine following massive Russian airstrikes overnight. From Moscow, NPR's Charles Maines reports the attack comes days after the Kremlin warned it would launch, quote, systematic strikes on Ukraine.
8: Ukraine's Air Force says Russia launched more than 70 missiles and 600 drones, with several apartment buildings reduced to rubble in the capital Kyiv and other cities. In a statement, Russia's defense ministry said it struck defense-related targets in response to what it called terrorist attacks by Ukraine. Russian President Vladimir Putin has seized on drone strikes on a college dormitory in occupied Luhansk last month that he says killed 21 students to justify more intense bombardment of Ukraine. Kyiv insists it struck a military unit. Yet the apparent new phase in air attacks comes as Russia's own ground campaign is largely stalled, and polls show growing public fatigue with the war, now in its fifth year. Charles Maines, NPR News, Moscow.
6: The number of children in the U.S. without health insurance is growing fast, according to a new report. NPR's Selena Simmons-Duffin says the report found Texas, Florida, and Georgia accounted for more than half of the increase.
9: Parents know that young children have a lot of doctor's appointments in their first 3 years. That's part of the reason why health insurance is so important during that time, says Elizabeth Burak, senior research fellow at the Georgetown Center for Children and Families.
10: When they don't have access to the care that they need in those early years, they're at higher risk of falling behind developmentally.
9: She co-authored the recent report, which looked at data through 2024.
10: What we found is we are now at the highest level of uninsurance for children under the age of six in nearly a decade.
9: There are signs that this trend is only going to get worse. An analysis by Burak's colleagues found 2 million fewer children covered by Medicaid now than there were when President Trump took office. Selena Simmons-Duffin, NPR News, Washington.
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11: Good morning. I'm Karen Hendricks, WITF News. A measure to keep cell phones out of schools throughout the day has passed the State House. WESA's Tom Reese reports that the bill had supporters and foes in both parties.
12: The bill was sponsored by Allegheny County Democrat Mandy Steele and would keep cell phones out of students' hands from the morning bell to dismissal. Exceptions would be allowed during emergencies and for students with medical conditions or special learning needs. Critics say the schools themselves should set cell phone policies, but Steele says all schools should remain phone-free for the sake of student health.
13: The mental, physical, and academic health of children has plummeted in conjunction with unfettered access to smartphones. The research is abundant and clear.
12: The ban did receive bipartisan support in a Monday vote, though 20 Democrats opposed it. Steele's bill has the support of Governor Josh Shapiro, and a similar measure already passed the Senate. Reporting from Harrisburg, Tom Reese.
11: Monday marked the fifth annual Pennsylvania Native Species Day, designed to highlight the thousands of plants and insects indigenous to the state and the threat posed by invasive species like the spotted lanternfly. State Senator James Malone of Lancaster County is Democratic chairman of the Senate Game and Fisheries Committees.
14: Preserving our natural resources and wildlife for future generations is one of the most important responsibilities we have as a commonwealth. Pennsylvania is home to approximately 480 Native American species and thousands of native plants. Unfortunately, it is becoming more difficult and more important than ever to protect them from invasive species.
11: The Shapiro administration has established the Invasive Species Advisory Council, led by the Department of Agriculture, which also includes officials from the Department of Conservation and Natural Resources, the State Game Commission, and the Fish and Boat Commission.
24: And a former industrial site in Carlisle is receiving state funding for remediation. The former Frog Switch and Manufacturing Company along High Street once supplied railway components and manganese steel casting for mining. Now remediation of the Cumberland County site by a group called Real Estate Collaborative Frog Switch LLC is receiving $750,000 by the State Department of Community and Economic Development through its Industrial Sites Reuse Program. The money will be used to perform site remediation, clearing the way for future mixed-use urban development. A partly sunny and pleasant day ahead with a high of 75. At 8:07, it's 52 degrees in Lancaster.
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19: It's Morning Edition from NPR News. I'm Leila Fadel in Washington, D.C.
7: And Amy Martinez in Los Angeles, California. The Trump administration says it will not violate a court order. The order is about the president's $1.8 billion pool of money to pay people who claim past administrations targeted them. Democrats and Republicans in Congress have opposed the funds since it was announced. In a few minutes, we'll hear from one of them, Representative Tom Suozzi.
19: A judge temporarily blocked the administration from creating it last week, and Monday, the Justice Department said it would, quote, abide by that temporary ruling.
7: Here to make sense of all this is NPR political reporter Elena Moore. So, Elena, a lot of back and forth on this. Chop it up for us.
4: Yeah, so this all connects back to a different lawsuit. Back in February, President Trump announced he was suing his own government over a 2019 leak of his tax records. So he sued the IRS for $10 billion. But then last month, when a federal judge in Florida overseeing that case started questioning its merits, Trump dropped the case and the administration announced a settlement where the Justice Department would start this anti-weaponization fund to compensate people who were allegedly targeted by the government for their political beliefs. And that drew bipartisan backlash and concerns that it could be used to pay

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1: Elon Musk is reportedly on the cusp of becoming the world's first trillionaire. 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
3: 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The weather forecast from ABC 27, partly sunny and pleasant today, high 75, clear and cool tonight, low 53.
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4: Welcome to The Spark. 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We'll discuss the origins of bonsai, what makes these miniature trees so captivating, and the patience, skill, and creativity required to cultivate and care for them. 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

0: Live from NPR News in Washington, I'm Libby Casey. Senate Republicans will gather today on Capitol Hill for their weekly meeting. The lawmakers are expected to discuss their bill to fund immigration enforcement. As NPR's Barbara Sprunt reports, the package has been stalled.
1: Senators were initially caught by surprise by the White House's proposal to establish a nearly $2 billion anti-weaponization fund, something that drew bipartisan backlash. Lawmakers feared it could pay funds to people convicted of assaulting police officers during the attack on the Capitol building on January 6th. Senate Republicans have been pushing the administration to abandon the program after the Justice Department said it will abide by a court order temporarily blocking the fund. Republicans may be back on track to passing a reconciliation package that would fund Immigrations and Customs Enforcement and Border Patrol through 2029. Barbara Sprunt, NPR News, the Capitol.
0: In southern Lebanon, two children and their father are among the at least 10 people dead from Israeli strikes. President Trump intervened yesterday to stop Israel from attacking Beirut as Iran called off peace talks with the U.S. until the Israeli invasion of Lebanon ended. NPR's Jawad Rizkullah has more from Beirut.
2: The new deadly Israeli attacks on southern Lebanon threaten to derail Trump's efforts at the ceasefire deal with Iran. Iran has conditioned any ceasefire deal with the U.S. must include a truce in Lebanon. President Trump said he spoke to representatives of the Iran-backed Hezbollah who agreed to stop shooting at Israeli soldiers, and he said Israel had agreed to do the same. The Lebanese embassy in Washington further clarified Hezbollah had agreed to a U.S. proposal for the mutual cessation of attacks. And the embassy said under this agreement, Israel wouldn't strike the capital Beirut, although attacks continue elsewhere, and Hezbollah wouldn't strike Israel. Talks between Israeli and Lebanese officials are set to resume this week in Washington. Jawad Rizkullah, NPR News, Beirut.
0: President Trump has signed an AI executive order. The White House says it is aimed at advancing innovation and security. Meanwhile, artificial intelligence companies are moving towards public stock offerings. As NPR's Scott Horsley reports, that will give investors an opportunity to place bets on a booming part of the U.S. economy.
3: Anthropic has filed paperwork with the Securities and Exchange Commission in a preliminary step towards selling stock to the public. Anthropic makes the popular AI chatbot Claude. Private investors have already valued the company at nearly $1 trillion. Demand for artificial intelligence is boosting the fortunes of companies that provide the building blocks. Stocks of both Marvell Technologies and Generac are up. Marvell designs chips for data centers, while Generac provides backup power. Crude oil prices have been bouncing up and down, but the U.S. benchmark is back above $90 a barrel. AAA says retail gasoline prices dipped about 3 cents a gallon overnight. Scott Horsley, NPR News, Washington.
0: It's primary day in six election states. It's NPR. AI is often blamed for recent job losses, but new research from the Federal Reserve Bank of New York suggests working remotely may have driven up unemployment rates among younger college graduates. NPR's Andrea Hsu reports.
4: The study began with a deep dive into one Fortune 500 tech company. Researchers found when the company went to remote work after the pandemic, they switched away from hiring young people. University of Virginia economist Emma Harrington is one of the study's authors.
5: So they used to hire a bunch of new grads for their software engineering jobs. Then they shifted really towards hiring much older people.
4: Who needed less training, less mentoring. But when the company implemented an aggressive return to office policy, they resumed hiring new grads. The researchers found similar trends across the economy in occupations that can be done remotely. Unemployment rose for college graduates under the age of 29 and fell slightly for those over. Andrea Hsu, NPR News.
0: The Vegas Golden Knights and the Carolina Hurricanes will face off tonight in Game 1 of the NHL Stanley Cup Final in Raleigh, North Carolina. The British government says it is sticking to its goal of net zero carbon emissions, despite pressure on energy supplies from global conflicts. Its latest target, cutting emissions by 87% of 1990 levels by the year 2042. But officials have not yet explained how they'll get there. The UK is seeing a surge in energy prices because of supply disruptions from the Iran war, while still recovering from a previous spike in fossil fuel prices following Russia's invasion of Ukraine. This is NPR.
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8: Good afternoon, and thank you for listening to WITF. The ABC 27 weather forecast, mostly clear tonight, the low 53. Mild weather coming in for the rest of the week with a nice sunny high of 81 tomorrow. 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
9: Welcome to The Spark. I'm your host, Aisha Tabb. Few living art forms combine nature, patience, and creativity quite like bonsai. These miniature trees can live for decades and even centuries, believe it or not, and each one tells a story shaped by careful cultivation and artistic vision. While many people admire bonsai, fewer understand the history, dedication, and techniques behind this centuries-old practice. Joining us today is horticulturalist Jim Doyle of the Susquehanna Bonsai Club. Jim has been involved in the art of bonsai for more than 53 years and joins us to discuss the origins of bonsai, how to care for these remarkable trees, and why the art form continues to captivate people around the world. Jim, let's start with the first question many people have when they first see a bonsai tree. How is it possible for a tree to stay so tiny for so many years?
10: Well, it's a great question, and many people ask this. Having any plant, it's not just a special plant, but any plant can be reduced in size. So you can reduce the roots, the total height of the tree, the width of the tree. You can reduce everything about a tree or plant except for the flower and the fruit. They will always be the same size as they are in nature. So by pruning the roots and putting it in a small pot, that helps to confine the amount of growth that the tree takes on. And the larger the pot, the tree grows faster in a large pot, and the tree grows faster in the ground. So once it comes from the ground or a large pot into a bonsai pot, which is a more specialized pot with drainage holes, then you can reduce the tree.
9: Interesting. It kind of reminds me of a catfish. Like, you know how they say that if you put it in a small tank, it'll stay small, but if you put it in a bigger tank, it'll get as big as the tank.
10: Yes, and that's a good relationship. I have koi, and instead of in a pond, I have them in an aquarium, and they stay much smaller than if I had them in a pond.
9: It sounds like you have a peaceful home.
10: We
9: the
10: do.
9: Bonsai
10: we live.
9: Tree
10: we,
9: and
10: yeah,
9: the koi.
10: We live with nature, and we have lots of animals in our property, and you know, from the wild, and so they were there first. So we respect them, and they also like the deer, and chipmunks and squirrels and so on. They help redesign some of our trees, so they come and munch on them sometimes. So,
9: what exactly makes a tree a bonsai tree?
10: Well, that's a question that takes a couple hours to answer. But basically, through pruning, root confinement, light, soil, water, those are daily care considerations. So a bonsai or a tree that to become a bonsai is a long-term relationship with the person that lives with it.
9: So if I want to make or create a bonsai tree, where do I start?
10: Well, there's many ways.
9: Is there a specific tree that I'm supposed to purchase to plant in the tiny planter?
10: No, not specific tree. It's one you like, but you have to be in scale too. So like a hibiscus that has a large flower, large leaves would couldn't be reduced enough to have it in proper scale. We're duplicating nature in miniature. So trees that have smaller foliage or needles, for example, different pines. There's a slash pine in the south, which has 6-inch long needles. And there's also a pine like a pitch pine that's native to Pennsylvania, and that has only an inch and a half long needle. So that would be in better scale for the bonsai to make it look like a miniature tree in nature.
9: And how big do bonsai trees get?
10: Well,
9: what's the goal?
10: They can be of any size. So there's different categories that the Japanese have put on, but anything that's probably 2-inch

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1: Big as a foot.
2: No. So with the confinement of the container again is a key element, but the trees take time. And your question, my answer is it's more than a lifetime. Okay, I've had some trees for now. I've been doing bonsai for 53 years, and I've had some trees for 53 years. And when I can't do work on the trees anymore or I pass on, those trees can go to somebody else, and maybe they'll have them for a good long time. And then when they go, somebody else. So there are trees, say, in Japan that have been in the same family for hundreds of years. So it's never finished. A bonsai is always ongoing. So it's never completed, so to speak. The only time it is when it dies.
1: Who are you giving your bonsai trees to?
2: I've given many of my better trees away already to botanic gardens and arboretums throughout the country. I sell them at my nursery, Nature's Way Nursery, and so some go to other people that are interested in this art form.
1: You've been involved with bonsai, like you said, for many decades now. You said you have some that's like 50 years old. What is it about the bonsai trees that captured your attention and kept you interested after all these years? How did you get into this?
2: How did I get into this? Okay. Well, bonsai is a combination of art, science, and horticulture. And since I was born, I was involved with plants. We had a family farm upstate New York for over 150 years. It was an organic farm. So I grew up with plants, so to speak. I love science. I was in pre-veterinarians for college, but that didn't work out. So I got a degree in horticulture. And my art, love of art, is manyfold, but I danced for over 30 years. And through dance, I see torsos in trees. And that's my foundation of design.
1: When you say you see torsos in trees, is that something that the naked eye could see that didn't study horticulture?
2: Yes. If you just look at a tree in nature, it has lots of personalities. There's straight trees, crooked trees, bent over trees, weeping trees, slanting trees. There's so many forms of trees that take on in nature. And if you observe those, you can apply that to the art of bonsai.
1: What's something that surprises people when they first learn about bonsai?
2: I think that they are enthralled with the beauty of the miniaturization of a tree, and then they have questions, and one question leads to 10 more, and the one question is, how do I keep this alive? Or they would say, I once had a bonsai, but it died. And so it does happen with bonsai. Not every tree makes it, but it's a learning process. And I always say, through death, there is knowledge. So if a tree dies, you learn from that mistake that you might have made with the tree, and you don't do that again. You go on and to grow the tree successfully.
1: Well, that's one of the biggest misconceptions, is that bonsai trees are difficult to keep alive.
2: Yes, but they're not. And it's this horticulture, and it's this understanding the trees need. So all trees need food, light, and water. And if you understand light sources and how to apply that, feeding we can do very easily through liquid or granular fertilization. And watering is something that you can tell through a moisture meter, your finger, or even probing a chopstick into the soil and seeing if it's dry or wet. And then after you find a combination of those three, you can successfully grow a bonsai.
1: We're heading into a break, but our conversation continues after with Jim Doyle of the Susquehanna Bonsai Club. Stay with us because we'll be right back.
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0: She wrote the book Hamnet and co-wrote the screenplay for the film adaptation. She has a new book called Land, about a father and son mapping 19th century Ireland after the devastation of the Great Famine. 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
3: Welcome back to The Spark. I'm Asia Tapp. We're continuing our conversation with Jim Doyle of the Susquehanna Bonsai Club about the fascinating world of bonsai, including its history, techniques, and the patience required to cultivate these living works of art. How much maintenance is involved with keeping up a bonsai tree? Because some people will listen to this interview and think, it's a tiny tree. Mm-hmm. How much goes into maintaining this really tiny tree?
4: Yeah. Well, consider it a pet or a child. It can't be neglected. If you go away, you should find someone to take care of your trees while you're on a vacation or something, or travel. It's something that you are going to be with for the rest of your life. So it is part of you, part of your being. And we have a wonderful club called the Susquehanna Bonsai Club, and that has been going on for over 40-some years. And so people of all walks of life and all experiences with bonsai are in our club. So the ones that are just getting started are helped by the older ones like me and other people in the club. And we come together and learn from each other how to care for bonsai.
3: In the club, are there any mistakes that you see beginners make?
4: Well, sometimes they're happy mistakes. And sometimes they say, oh, I cut this branch off. Maybe I shouldn't have. And is it going to grow back? And in some cases, it will. In some cases, it won't. And so you can design a tree with one branch, a bonsai with just one branch, and create a piece of art that way. So you never give up on that. But mistakes are from how you learn. And I've made a lot of mistakes in life. I'm sure you have and other people. And we hopefully learn from those mistakes so we don't repeat them again.
3: So earlier in this conversation, you talked about how many people associate bonsai with Japan. For those that are unfamiliar with the history, where did the art of bonsai begin?
4: Well, it first began in China. And approximately 2,000 years ago, there was a class of people called literati, and a lot of them were monks. And the monks were the intelligent people of the time, and still are, I'm sure, in China. And they did all kinds of art. They did incense, they did music, calligraphy, painting, many, many forms of art. And I think one time they were sitting around and painting a tree in the mountains and said, hey, let's go grab a tree, bring it down, put it in a pot, an ornamental pot, and discuss it right firsthand, first up. And I think that was kind of the birth of bonsai. And then from there, approximately 800 years through Buddhism religion, it went from China to Korea. And then shortly after that, it went from Korea to Japan. And the Japanese, like many things, they maybe aren't original thinkers, but they can take something and perfect it design, say, guidelines or rules to it. And that's where many people associate bonsai with is from Japan.
3: Bonsai really seems like you have to have a lot of patience to do this well. What has the practice taught you personally over the years?
4: Yeah. A lot of people say that, oh, you have to be a patient person. But
3: well, that story that you told about the Japanese, it sounds like they were really patient.
4: Yes, they are. They are. And it teaches us patience. We might not be patient, but it teaches us the value of time and effort into growing a little tree for many, many years, 50 years, 100 years. And so it does teach you patience in a way. Like yesterday I spent most of the day with my trees. And I just listened to some music and my dog and birds chirping outside. And it relaxed me very much. And so that calms me down. And we had a lot of discussions with our club during COVID. And they said, well, what was one of the things that got us through those times? And everybody said, bonsai. Bonsai was my release of tension and thoughts of what was happening at that time. And so bonsai is a very calming art and hobby.
3: So is it a combination of art and gardening?
4: Yes. Yeah, art, horticulture, and science. You need a little science for the care of the plants. Sometimes there's an insect or a disease, so we have to figure that out. The horticulture part or the gardening part is pruning and repotting and the watering part. Everything involved with horticulture is the same with bonsai.
3: So it sounds like you are collaborating with nature rather than trying to control it. Because you listen to a lot of landscapers and, you know, it sounds like they're trying to control the situation. But in this case, working with a bonsai tree, you have no choice but to surrender.
4: Well, yes and no. We are collaborating with nature as far as ideas for design. We are collaborating with nature as far as the environment. So when it rains or it's windy or heavy snows, ice, freezing temperatures, heat like the last 2 years, they're all involved in the landscape, and they're also involved directly with the bonsai. And the one challenge with bonsai is they're in a small pot. So if it's very hot or dry out, we have to really pay attention to our trees. We might have to put them in the shade. We might have to water more than once a day, for example. We might have to I have a friend in Italy who wants to grow maples, and it's very hot and dry there. So he puts aluminum foil around his pots so the reflection of the sun doesn't heat up the pot and cook the roots. So I've landscaped for close to 60 years now. And with our company, we go out and take care of plants. And in addition to that, we do interior scaping with plants inside office environments and so on like that. So there's all different aspects of nature. And sometimes in interior plants or indoor bonsai types, we have to work around light and schedules and water sources and things like that.
3: You have to be creative, because I don't speak for everyone listening, but I'm more than sure not a lot of people would have thought to put aluminum foil around their bonsai tree.
4: Around the pot.
3: Around the pot, okay.
4: Not the tree. Then you'll cook the tree. But yes, around the pot.
3: See, that's really specific.
4: Hey, this was something that might have happened, and he cooked roots, or I cooked roots already because it's too hot. I measured the temperature in the front of the pot. In the back of the pot, where the sun is in the south and where the sun is not on the north. And there's like a 10, sometimes 15 degree difference just in the same pot. So we have to do things to protect those trees. So that's just one of the challenges.
3: So with new technology that's emerging, is that anything that you use with bonsai? Because, you know, there are some, you know, tricks and trades to different pots and what they do and how they help grow trees.
4: Yeah, and there's different types of pots. There's plastic, there's ceramic, there's wooden pots, and even glass. And those affect the tree directly, according to temperatures and so on. And there's high-fired pots and low-fired pots. The high-fired pots can stay outside year-round. Low-fired pots are just for tropical and subtropical species.
3: Where do you typically put the bonsai trees? Are they inside? Are they outside? It sounds like the way that you've been talking about them, they're outside.
4: Well, there's two parts. One is temperate plants. Temperate plants are ones that naturally grow outside in our area, okay? And tropical and subtropical plants are ones that grow outside, say, at the equator and above and below to, say, in the United States, it would be Florida. So we can't have a plant from Florida grow outside in Pennsylvania year-round. And the same thing, the plants from Pennsylvania might not be successfully grown in Florida. So we have to work with where the plant is from in nature in parts of the world. So in the temperate plants, they have to be outside year-round. However, you can bring them into your home for a few days at a time to enjoy them, observe them. There's a large symposium or event coming up in Longwood Gardens next this month now. It's June 1st, June 24th to the 29th. And there, trees will be displayed indoors in a conservatory for 5 days. Okay, that's okay. But after the show is over, they go back outside.
3: We have about a minute left in this segment before we have to go to break. But before we go, Jim, tell us about the Susquehanna Bonsai Club. You told us a little bit about it earlier. What kinds of activities and opportunities does the club provide?
4: Okay, well, this is a great club. A friend of mine and I helped start this 42 years ago or so. And anyways, we have approximately 100 members, a little over 100 members, and we get together at least once a month. And it's a great club. Everybody is wonderful in sharing ideas and all.
3: Jim, thanks for being here with us today.
4: You're welcome. I was glad to be here.
3: We have been speaking with Jim Doyle of the Susquehanna Bonsai Club about the art of bonsai, its centuries-old traditions, and how anyone can begin learning this unique blend of horticulture and artistry. Go to our website, WITF.org/thespark, to learn more. Coming up after the break, we'll tell you about a new clinic bringing comprehensive care to people living with celiac disease in central Pennsylvania. Stay with us because you're listening to The Spark, and we'll be right back.
5: 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In a new pilot program in Utah, AI can now renew some prescriptions without a doctor involved. We'll tell you more next time on Marketplace.
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7: 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I'm Stephanie Hughes.
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7: There is growing demand for time with GPUs, the chips that power artificial intelligence. AI companies need those chips in order to keep their models up and running. And to do that, they can reserve time with a GPU. Now there's interest from Wall Street in creating a futures market for this AI compute time, essentially treating it like a commodity. Liz Hoffman of Semaphore recently wrote about this in a piece called "The Future of AI is an AI Futures Market." I talked about it with her, starting with a primer on how futures markets work.
9: They are a way to bet on what something will cost in the future. The biggest one that you might be familiar with is the oil market. You can bet on what a barrel of oil will cost in 1 month, 3 months, 6 months, whatever. There's sort of two uses. One is pure speculation. And the other is that there's a lot of big companies in the world that are really exposed to oil prices going up and down, as we've seen over the last, 8 weeks. And so they are a way to hedge those risks. So if you are an oil producer, you are exposed to the risk that oil prices will drop. If you are an oil consumer, your risk is that it will get more expensive. And that is a two-sided market that the futures contracts market tried to connect.
7: Right. It helps lock in the price for both sides. I know a couple of financial exchanges recently announced their intention to launch what they're calling compute futures. Tell me what those are.
9: This is what it costs to rent a GPU for an hour if you are OpenAI or Gemini or an AI startup. And the price of these have been all over the place. Generally speaking, they have gotten more expensive because demand is flying off the charts. But also there are these new generations of chips coming out all the time that are more powerful. And just like a new car model coming out makes the old one less valuable, the same thing can happen here. And so the prices have been really volatile. And that's like a real problem that Wall Street is now setting out to solve. These two big exchanges, the company that owns the New York Stock Exchange, signed a deal with a startup that has some pricing data, some real-time, what does this hour actually cost? And then another big exchange group, CME, signed up another one. So this has gone from sort of right on the frontier edges of what finance nerds talk about to a very real financial product coming to theaters near you very soon.
7: What challenges exist in getting this financial product off the ground?
9: It's really going to require the big AI and big tech companies to use it. Otherwise, it's just going to be a place to speculate. So what this is going to require is Google and Facebook and Microsoft and the big data center operators and GPU owners, the people who own these chips and rent them out in these data centers, to participate in the same way that the oil market kind of only functions if Exxon and Chevron are participating in it too. People who have a real skin in the game. Otherwise, it's just going to be a bunch of YOLO retail traders going on benders. And it's not going to be a particularly useful economic product.
7: That's Semaphore business and finance editor Liz Hoffman. Daniel Shin produced this episode. I'm Stephanie Hughes, and that's Marketplace Tech.

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3: Good afternoon, and thank you for listening to WITF. The ABC 27 weather forecast, mostly clear tonight, the low 53. Mild weather coming in for the rest of the week with a nice sunny high of 81 tomorrow.
4: Welcome back to The Spark. I'm Aisha Tabb. Celiac disease is often misunderstood, underdiagnosed, and can impact everything from digestion and nutrition to energy levels and long-term wellness. 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Joining us today is Dr. Kofi Clark with Penn State Health Milton S. Hershey Medical Center. He's here to talk about celiac disease, why it can be difficult to diagnose, and how this clinic is helping patients receive more coordinated care. Dr. Clark, welcome to The Spark, and thank you so much for being here with us today.
5: Thank you for having me this afternoon. I look forward to speaking to you.
4: So let's start with a question that many people may have heard, but they don't fully understand. What exactly is celiac disease?
5: So celiac disease has been around for a long time. And the simplest way to define it or describe it, it's an immune-mediated GI disease, which is noticed in certain people who are genetically predisposed and eat foods containing gluten. These foods can be oats, barley, rye, and things of that nature. So gluten-containing foods trigger the onset of disease in those people who have a genetic predisposition.
4: Are there any symptoms that might make a person wonder if they have celiac disease?
5: So that's a great way to start. The vast majority of people with celiac may not have any symptoms at all. So that's number one. Second thing to think about is a lot of the symptoms that are attributed to celiac can also be seen in other GI conditions. But having said that, the thing you think about is if people notice that they eat certain foods and begin to have bloating, diarrhea, discomfort. They just don't feel right, and they've noticed a trend in certain foods they eat. Those are the times to begin to ask yourself what's wrong and to talk to your healthcare provider's office.
4: Is this something that you notice over time with eating some of those items? Because I feel some people will chop it up to thinking, oh, that was just a bad item, or, oh, I just have food poisoning today.
5: So very well said, and you are exactly right. The vast majority of individuals do not go after it unless they think about it and say, wait a minute, this has been going on for a while. I might as well speak to somebody. They chalk it to not being able to tolerate certain foods and don't do anything about it. I also have to throw in a quick one-liner is that some people have certain things like iron deficiency or certain vitamin deficiencies. And then their primary care doctors think, wait a minute, why is this happening? Let's check for celiac. Because celiac disease is associated with a long list of vitamin and nutrient deficiencies as well.
4: So you talked about a gluten sensitivity earlier. What's the difference between a gluten sensitivity and a food allergy?
5: Okay. So gluten sensitivity is extremely different from a food allergy. Most food allergies are immunoglobulin-based, not to get too specific into that. When people describe a gluten sensitivity, it's a challenge to actually see what they mean. So if you eat a bowl of food, it may contain gluten-specific products and non-gluten products. So how you parse and tell yourself that this is what you're sensitive to becomes that. So actually, we don't like to use that term unless we take a very careful history where we realize that you eat certain gluten-containing foods, you have symptoms. We take it away, the symptoms are resolved. And when we test you for celiac, you actually don't have celiac because they are two separate things.
4: So when it comes to celiac, this is really interesting because you said sometimes there can be no symptoms
5: That's correct.
4: Mm-hmm. So is this something where it's a common disease or is it still mostly undiagnosed?
5: So again, you hit on two very interesting things, which is exciting. So quite a few people are undiagnosed because they chalk their symptoms to other things. So 1% of the American population probably are estimated to have celiac disease. So it's a fairly, I shouldn't say extremely rare, but it's out there. And because people don't seek help for the GI symptoms or don't talk to anyone about it, it may be underdiagnosed. But again, thinking about being exposed to particular foods or having certain vitamin and nutrient deficiencies which can't be explained, then your healthcare provider's office begins to think, wait a second, what's going on in here? Let me finish this real quickly by saying that there are certain specific rashes, skin rashes, that may also suggest that people may have celiac disease. So again, we discourage people from trying to diagnose themselves or looking online and say, this might be celiac. That's a different story.
4: I don't think you're going to stop people from checking themselves online and self-diagnosing.
5: That is reasonable. That's a reasonable start. We would encourage them to follow that up by going to talk to a healthcare provider who does that as well. And the reason why we talk about it is when people are label reading, so you go into the grocery shop and you're specifically looking for gluten-free foods, or you're very specific about what you buy, you tend to eat better because you're reading whatever you're eating. There's also something called low FODMAP diets, and gluten-free products are largely low FODMAP diets, which make you feel better. So that's where the problem comes in when people think they are sensitive, because if you are avoiding gluten in your diet and you're feeling better, it doesn't mean you have celiac. It just means that you are removing certain contents or ingredients of your regular food, which may be making you feel better.
4: So would you say that we should limit the gluten in our diets, just everybody, not those with celiac disease?
5: Absolutely not. There's no great advantage in doing that. It is much more expensive to live gluten-free, and a lot of gluten-free products are not fortified enough with the regular vitamins we all need. So the simple one-liner to think about is, if you don't have celiac disease or a true allergy to gluten based foods, there is no advantage in eating gluten-free. Zero.
4: Is it fair to say that it can take years for people to receive a diagnosis?
5: That is true, yes.
4: Is there anything that may surprise people? I know you said something about people having rashes.
5: Yes. So again, let's go into a couple of things and make it brief so we can summarize. There's a specific rash called dermatitis herpetiformis, or DH for short. It's a blistering rash, usually on the back of your elbows, your scalp, front of your knees, which itches significantly. So people are not likely to ignore that. That's very commonly associated with people who have celiac disease and may not have been diagnosed. There is also an association with thyroid disease, an association with unexplained liver tests, which are abnormal, or iron deficiency anemia you can't explain, vitamin D deficiency, and a lot of other nutrient deficiencies. So when these things are showing up in your test results, it is important to sit back and say, wait a second, what's going on in here? And not just taking iron simply because your iron is low. That's helpful, but it's better to find out why you are low in the first place. So using the iron example is what I meant by that.
4: So what happens inside the body if someone who has celiac disease actually consumes and gets a hold of gluten?
5: Great point again. I love the way this is going because it helps us all to understand this. So when people have their genetic predisposition and they are eating gluten products, it stimulates an immune reaction in the first part of your small bowel, where the little finger-like things in the lining of our gut, which we call villi, which helps us to absorb, become blunted. Then different inflammatory cells get into that area. So basically, the villi are not doing their work properly, depending on the level of damage, okay? So having said that, this is where it gets more interesting, perhaps for nerds like myself who enjoy looking at celiac disease. If the level of the damage is mild, your level of symptoms may be very different from someone who has severe disease. And we have different ways of classifying the level of the damage you have. And then to make it more interesting, as happens in healthcare all the time, there are people who have celiac where there is actually zero damage of the gut lining. Okay? So you asked me a specific thing at the beginning of this. What happens? It could be a whole spectrum of things. No damage on the inside, which is less common, to mild damage all the way to severe damage, where you hear about people talking about the bloating, the diarrhea, the weight loss, and those kind of things. Those are the spectrum of people with the severe damage.
4: We are heading into a break, but our conversations continue after with Dr. Kofi Clark from Penn State Health Milton S. Hershey Medical Center as we continue discussing celiac disease, diagnosis, treatment, and the importance of comprehensive patient care. Stay with us. We'll be right back.
0: In his first encyclical, Pope Leo faces what he calls the challenge of our time.
2: Artificial intelligence now demands to be disarmed, freed from logics that turn it into an instrument of domination, exclusion, and death.
0: Catholic social teaching, preserving what makes us human in the age of AI. That's on the next On Point. 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
3: 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The ABC 27 weather forecast, mostly clear tonight, the low 53. Mild weather coming in for the rest of the week with a nice sunny high of 81 tomorrow.
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4: Welcome back to The Spark. I'm Aisha Tabb. We're continuing our conversation, if you're just now joining us, with Dr. Kofi Clark from Penn State Health Milton S. Hershey Medical Center about celiac disease and the challenges that patients face.
8: Well, Dr. Clark, how is celiac disease diagnosed and where do people start?
5: So celiac disease, first of all, is thought about if you begin to even think about it as a spectrum of things that could happen to you. I'm not suggesting that when we all walk across the grocery store galleys and we see this fancy magazines and some celebrity says, I may have a gluten allergy. That's not what I'm talking about. I'm talking about when you have GI symptoms you can't explain. You have some nutritional deficiencies you can't explain. It starts by thinking about it. Then the next stage is that there are simple blood tests which are done to screen and give you a sense of whether you have it or not. And then in adults, and I'm being very deliberate in here, it's followed up by an upper GI endoscopy with biopsies or what we call samples from the part of your bowel which celiac affects the most, called your duodenum. In children, if you meet certain basic things, depending on your test results, your symptoms, and all of that, they may not require an upper GI endoscopy, and it's reasonable to go to a gluten-free diet. What we know from the research hasn't completely validated that in adults. So in adults, it starts with your symptoms, as in children. You get tested with a blood test result, and then you follow up with the upper GI endoscopy. And then you start the gluten-free diet, which I always strongly recommend. Speak to an expert. As much as you can read on ChatGPT and online, talking to a dietary expert who knows about celiac disease at least once makes a huge difference.
8: Okay, on the heels of that, how often do patients come in and say, I think I have celiac disease, I found all the symptoms, I have all of them, ChatGPT told me?
5: I wish I could tell you infrequently, but that wouldn't be true. So people do that and perhaps show up in their primary care doctor's office saying the same thing. I think thinking about it and getting tested with a blood test is a different story. What we discourage people from doing is to automatically jumping to a gluten-free diet. Keep in mind, because we don't have a cure yet, that's going to be for the rest of your life. So it's not something to be taken lightly, and it's not something that you say, I'm going to eat gluten-free for the next few months and go back to gluten on Sundays or on Wednesday afternoons. It doesn't work that way.
8: Okay, so get a second opinion, and whatever you do, do not do a gluten-free diet until you talk with a healthcare professional.
5: That would be my recommendation, but there are several people who feel well cutting gluten out of their diet. because of what we spoke about earlier, and it doesn't mean you have celiac disease. There's a second disadvantage of doing that. If you're not eating gluten and you want to be tested for celiac disease, your test results are likely not going to be accurate because you're not exposed to gluten to start off with.
8: So you shared that there's no cure for celiac disease. Is there any treatments available for those that maintain, you know, to maintain it?
5: Absolutely. So going on a gluten-free diet is what has been shown to be the most effective way of controlling that. But like all of us, including me, we don't always do what we're told. So sometimes I've had people show up in my office and say, Dr. Clark, I'm doing very well, but on Sunday afternoon, I have to have a regular pizza or I have to have a regular hoagie. The simplest and most effective treatment we have is staying on a gluten-free diet. It is also very encouraging to think that there are several studies now which are going on about simple tablets and other things that perhaps in the near future may help us control symptoms. But keep in mind, if you don't have symptoms, those tablets and things may not be helpful for you. So going on a gluten-free diet, getting expert help, and I'll end that by saying that it's quite exciting that in 2026, there are several brands of gluten-free products. My common joke is that even gluten-free beers, there are more than 25 brands of that. So there are options if you're a beer drinker.
8: What are some of the biggest challenges that people face, well, that patients face after a diagnosis?
5: So on a serious note, it could be socially isolating. So keep in mind, you have a 6, 7 year or 10-year-old kid who's on a gluten-free diet. It means they can't necessarily participate in the regular meals, having pizza with their friends. They have to have gluten-free stuff. So they feel sometimes affected by that and a little different because they are eating differently. Same could happen to adults as well. So the biggest challenge is the social isolating aspect of that. You have to shop differently. You have to eat differently. And depending on how severe your symptoms are when you get exposed to gluten, even the cooking utensils at home and things may have to be separate. So that could be life altering. Okay. Second thing you think about is there's an underlying fear, and appropriately so. A tiny proportion of people with celiac, if left unmanaged in the long term, can develop a risk of a lymphoma of the small bowel. And like all of us, that's what everybody sees when they read about it. They forget that it tells you that that's extremely uncommon. So that social pressure can be bothersome. And then the final thing I talk about, there are a few other things we could talk about, but in the interest of keeping the segment short, gluten-free foods are not inexpensive. They are significantly more expensive than the regular foods. So even just these three things can be socially isolating, can give you anxiety, and then you're going to be spending a little bit more money, okay? And then the other associated things which are associated with celiac can also be bothersome. I like to throw in a one-line plug for people who have hit hard times and they get their foods from food pantries. So food pantries are not necessarily going out there to stock gluten-free foods because they are expensive and they are serving a whole spectrum of people. So can you imagine somebody with celiac who's hit on hard times and has to be going to those areas? Something to think about.
8: It sounds like a challenging thing to adapt to, the lifestyle.
5: Yes, it could be. And that's the first thing we in healthcare should acknowledge. When people come to see you, you always tell them, yes, this could be challenging, but here are the reasons why it might be helpful to think about it and do it that way.
8: Well, tell us about the new celiac clinic at Penn State Health. Why do you think that could be a game changer?
5: So I wish I could say it's new. I'm very happy to say that we started the clinic about 9 years ago in Penn State Hershey. The reason why it could be it is a game changer is that you get all your healthcare specific related to celiac in a specific place. You see the physician, there's a nutritional expert who can make an appointment to see you, or they can do a telehealth visit and give you some advice on that. You also get your endoscopy and your results by the same group of physicians. they can give you loads of material to educate you about the disease. And then in the letters that we send out to your primary care doctors or primary care provider's office, we can outline our recommendations. What tests do you need to have? How do we follow you up? And then drilling down to the next layer, because it's a specialized area, we can also give you advice about getting first-degree family members screened, because it is 10% more common in first-degree relatives. So siblings, parents, children. So we can give you that advice. And at the same visit, we check all your nutritional parameters and can tell you what's going on and give you some advice on that. So to be able to get all that comprehensive care in a single space makes a huge difference. And if you live far away or for some reason cannot make regular visits in there, it is entirely reasonable that we can make a set of recommendations that you take back to where you came from. Let me also add that we typically do not encourage people to come to the clinic unless you've been screened and you have celiac disease, because otherwise we're blocking access for those who truly have them. So in other words, we don't encourage anyone who has symptoms to say, oh, I'm going to the celiac clinic. We say, get tested first. And then once you get your results, we'll make you a rapid schedule appointment to see one of us.
8: Is there a message that you want our listeners to take with them?
5: So what I like to say, and I'll make it brief and we can always have some more conversations. Number one, when you have symptoms related to certain foods or you don't feel well, you are anemic, you have vitamin deficiencies you can't explain, talk to your healthcare provider. Second thing is routinely going on a gluten-free diet without the diagnosis of celiac may not be advisable for the reasons that we talked about earlier on. And we also discourage people from assuming that eating gluten-free is going to change your life dramatically in all aspects. Without mentioning names, over the years, we've seen sports people, we've seen celebrities give interviews saying, once I changed my diet to a gluten-free diet, I became a new individual. That may be true, but they never said they had celiac, or we don't know if they have celiac or not. And in today's world of social media, it is very easy to kind of adopt those things. So yes, listen to your body. Number two, speak to your healthcare provider's office, your physician. And number three, take advantage of the expertise that's available.
8: We've been speaking with Dr. Kofi Clark of Penn State Health Milton S. Hershey Medical Center about celiac disease, why it often goes undiagnosed, and how this clinic is helping patients navigate diagnosis, treatment, and long-term care. 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Thanks so much for listening to The Spark. I'm your host, Aisha Tapp. We'll chat again tomorrow, same place, same time.

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1: The weather forecast from ABC 27. Tonight, it'll be mostly clear with a low of 53. Tomorrow, sunny and mild with a high of 51. And Thursday, it'll be mostly sunny and warmer with a high of 85. It's 75 degrees in Harrisburg, 75 in York, and 75 in Lancaster. 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
1: Secretary of State Marco Rubio has long advocated for regime change in Cuba, but he may have to settle for something less under Donald Trump.
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1: Trump, Rubio, and the future of Cuba at 4:35 on All Things Considered.
3: Voters in six states are weighing in on primary elections, and all eyes are on California and Iowa. Democratic voters in Iowa are choosing their candidate for a key Senate race. And in California, they picked the two candidates who will compete to replace Gavin Newsom as governor. What the outcome means for the months before the midterms. That's on the next Morning Edition from NPR News.
1: Morning Edition, Wednesday from 5 until 9 here on WITF. Karen Hendricks is your host.
4: Support comes from the York County History Center, presenting Revolutionary York, a new exhibit opening on July 3rd, highlighting the new national government that was forged in York in 1777. 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
1: 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Let's get a check on the weather forecast from ABC 27 meteorologist Dan Tomaso.
5: Another cooler night with temperatures dropping into the 40s and low 50s, but tomorrow we turn warmer with temperatures in the low 80s for highs under plenty of sunshine. That sun then continues for Thursday and Friday with highs in the middle 80s, Thursday up to the upper 80s heading into Friday. From ABC 27, I'm meteorologist Dan Tomaso.
1: At 420, 75 degrees in Dallas Town, 75 in Mount Joy, 75 in Lebanon. 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
6: I'm Jeremy Hobson. We'll look back at what happened in Minnesota when two American citizens were killed by federal agents in January and how it's changed President Trump's aggressive immigration policy. That's next time on The Middle.
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1: A Russian missile and drone attack killed civilians across Ukraine overnight, including children, in one of Moscow's largest assaults in recent months. 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
1: Let's get a check on the weather forecast from ABC 27 meteorologist Dan Tomaso.
4: Another cooler night with temperatures dropping into the 40s and low 50s, but tomorrow we turn warmer with temperatures in the low 80s for highs under plenty of sunshine. That sun then continues for Thursday and Friday with highs in the middle 80s, Thursday up to the upper 80s heading into Friday. From ABC 27, I'm meteorologist Dan Tomaso.
1: At 520, 75 degrees in Millersburg, 75 in Chambersburg, 75 in Lititz, 75 outside our WITF studios. 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
0: From NPR News, this is All Things Considered. I'm Elsa Chang in Culver City, California.
6: And I'm Juana Summers in Shai Shai in Gaza province on the coast of Mozambique. The reason I'm here has to do with cuts to U.S. foreign aid and some geographical confusion.
7: We identified and stopped

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1: About the coming IPO of SpaceX. So, Ryan, you've peeked behind the curtain of SpaceX's actual business. How healthy a business have you concluded that it is or isn't, as everyone is deciding whether or not to participate in its IPO?
2: I think the answer to that is that it's quite complicated. There are some positives about this business, and there are a lot of question marks or negatives about this business as well.
1: All right, we'll start with the positive.
2: Sure. So let's start with the crown jewel of the company, which right now appears to be Starlink. This is the company's satellite internet service. The satellites beam down internet service to people on the ground. It's now racked up about 10 million users.
1: Wow.
2: And about $4.4 billion in profit last year.
1: Wow, that's enormous. I mean, that's a very healthy business.
2: And that's because the company dominates the launch business. That was essentially the business that SpaceX was founded on, this idea that it could privatize rocket launches, essentially that were owned by NASA and the government at the time. And that bet has paid off well. There are estimates that it does more than 85% of all mass into orbit from Earth is through a SpaceX rocket.
1: Okay, and where are the question marks / serious risks?
2: So the question marks are stemming from the company's investment into AI. Earlier this year, you had SpaceX merge with Elon Musk's AI company, xAI. And at the time, Musk justified it as the convergence of synergies. He saw the future of AI taking part in space. And that's because he believed that these AI data centers, which take up a lot of land and resources on Earth, should be put into orbit where they'll have easier access to energy. You know, that was the vision for this merger. And bolting on that AI company onto this successful space company has caused financial strain. The company's capital expenditures doubled to $20.7 billion in 2024. In 2025, it recorded a $4.3 billion loss across its whole business. And that has put a financial strain on SpaceX's IPO documents. And I should say that there are other factors beyond AI. It's incredibly expensive to build these rockets. The company's also looking to build something called Starship, which is the rocket they believe will bring people to Mars.
1: Right. I mean, a company that's 20 years old losing money over a full year makes it hard, at least for me, to understand how you get to an overall valuation of $1.25 trillion.
2: Well, it's saying it's going to do all these things in the future. It's going to put data centers into space. It's going to build factories on the moon. It's going to land people on Mars. And essentially what investors are betting on is not the current fundamentals of the company, but you're betting on the future. And a lot of this is simply hype. And I say that looking at a number that the company put out in their own document, something called total addressable market.
1: Okay.
2: This is the market that the company projects it will be able to attain in the future. And it estimated in its own financial documents that its total addressable market is the largest ever in human history, and that it estimates it to be $28.5 trillion.
1: Wow. Put that number into context.
2: I don't know if I can. I mean, it's so massive. It's close to the US GDP, I believe.
1: Wow.
2: And that's the type of hype that Elon Musk is able to sell. And I think people buy into that largely because he's been successful in the past. You look at, you know, his net worth, for example, which can fluctuate anywhere from $600 to $800 billion these days.
1: Well, let me put that proposition to the test. Elon Musk's track record in the past, quickly summarize it. We have a couple of examples to play with. Obviously, we have Tesla. We also have X, formerly known as Twitter.
2: So let's take Tesla. He took the

0: 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You're on the Soundbeat.
1: When I'm far away from you.
0: You're listening to the Song Spinners with a 1948 medley about the mail. About three centuries earlier, in 1639, a Boston tavern handled letters from overseas, the first evidence of postal service in the colonies. The first postmaster general? None other than Benjamin Franklin, appointed by the Second Continental Congress in 1775. And today, the U.S. Postal Service processes about 180 billion pieces of mail per year. That's about 7,000 a second. U.S. mail has been carried by foot, horse, ship, train, car, and plane. Oh, and mule. That's right, you can send a letter to or from the bottom of the Grand Canyon, where, luckily, there's very little rain, hail, sleet, and snow. Don't miss a beat. 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I'm Brett Barry.
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Welcome to The Spark. I'm your host, Aisha Tab. Coming up on today's program, we explore the fascinating world of bonsai with members of the Susquehanna Bonsai Club, which is celebrating more than five decades of sharing the art form. We'll discuss the origins of bonsai, what makes these miniature trees so captivating, and the patience, skill, and creativity required to cultivate and care for them. Plus, we turn to healthcare with a look at a new celiac disease clinic at Penn State Health Milton S. Hershey Medical Center. We'll talk about how the clinic is bringing together specialists to provide comprehensive care for patients living with celiac disease, why early diagnosis matter, and how coordinated treatment can improve quality of life.